0: Let me just give you the lineup of what you can expect over these next 24 hours. Coming up next, we will have Dan Weiss on tabla, Arun Ramamurthy on violin again, and Samir Chatterjee. So, I'm joined now by Kanika Pandey and Arun Ramamurthy. No, you don't need them.
1: I can hear you right here.
0: Well, it's so that you remember to be close to the microphones. That's what those do.
1: That's what
0: I saw. Okay. So thank you, guys. That was so beautiful.
2: Thank you for inviting us.
0: Yeah,
2: it was a pleasure
0: really,
2: performing here.
0: Really wonderful. We recognized that first raga was Malkhund, mm-hmm. Is that correct? And what was the last thing?
2: The last piece was a devotional song. Was a devotional song in mm-hmm. a Mishra Raga, in a mixed composition.
0: Okay. And can you tell us what the lyrics were?
2: For the first part, for the Malkhonds, the composition that I sang, it's a very traditional composition in Rag Malkhonds, which also kind of very clearly explains the mood of, or rather the character of the raga. Malkhonds is considered a very serious raga, also because it's said that it has been created by Lord Shiva's cosmic dance, so there is certain power, rigor, and energy associated with that raga. So the compositions that, you know, generally you'll find in this raga is, you know, full of energy, but, you know, at the same time, there is also a very soft, very soulful, very melodious, very meditative, you know, aspect of this raga also. So the, you know.
0: Mm-hmm. And musically, what do you think creates that power? What is it about the way that the raga is structured, or the individual notes that make it more powerful than a more romantic raga?
2: I guess it's the combination. It's one of the very older ragas, and the combinations, and it's the impact of those combinations when you sing them repeatedly, and also it also depends on the composition, how that composition carries that mood of the raga, the flavor of the raga. So once you are singing, for me the poetry is very important, so unless you feel that character of the poetry, you know, mm-hmm. the composition, you are not kind of justifying that the mood of the raga.
0: Right.
2: You have to really become one with that character of the composition, the poetry, and then surrender and let go, and you know, just get into the raga, and that's how the real mood or the power will come. Wow. I mean, what I'm saying doesn't mean that I'm, you know, able to achieve that, but it's definitely a way to look at, you know, how we should kind of approach this. And this is what I have learned from my gurus, and this is what I try to follow.
0: Beautiful. Wow. I've never heard that. Have you had that kind of concept of a surrender being a way to approach music, Arun?
1: Well, absolutely. I think the approach in Indian classical music is definitely about, it requires you to be in a mental state that it's almost meditative, right? You're really, everything else in your mind you're blocking out. You listen to the tampura, you listen to the drone in your head. And like, you know, like my gurus, one of their first lessons was to just sit quietly and listen for a few minutes without playing anything, and then tune the instrument. And the intention there is to really get inside of the sound and play from really within, which is a lot of what I think Indian classical music and improvising in a raga is really about, is really, like you said, surrendering yourself to
2: Just to add to that,
1: raga,
2: I think that won't happen unless

0: you, you know, you let go of your identity, who you are, you know, if you still keep your personality, your identity too close, too tight, while you are singing or performing, I don't think it's going to happen, because you just have to let go of your identity. You have to forget that you are, you know, so and so, and it just happens by default. But then again, you can still learn to do that,
1: right,
0: to follow that path.
1: But before one can let go or forget who they are, there's a lot of hard work that
0: oh,
1: comes
0: certainly,
1: first,
0: certainly.
1: Right?
0: Oh, certainly. Yes, I mean, years of practice and talim and training, and yes, definitely it all goes into that. So it's basically you learn something repeatedly, you know, many, many years, morning, evening, you practice them, and then you have to unlearn all of that and then sing. So whatever has been there registered in your mind, you know, with all those years of practice, it should come spontaneously into your imagination, and that's why we call it very spontaneous, very imaginative, because even though we have learned it, we have probably, you know, practiced it many times, but what we sing, you know, that comes at that very moment. It's not planned, you know. So that's the beauty of it. That's the beauty of Indian classical music, that you have to learn and unlearn and then try to sing what you learned.
1: Oh, this is your first time playing with Carnatic violin, as far as
0: yes,
1: as this napkin tells me. So
0: looks like somebody gave you this question.
1: Yes, that was fed to me the old-fashioned way.
0: Yeah.
1: Actually, Arun Ramamurthy is playing the next set, so he snuck out. But we can get your perspective of playing with that. That's a pretty unusual lineup for Hindustani music.
0: Yes, but it is not very common, I would say, but it is not rare either. I mean, people do have violin support,
1: right,
0: because I think it's more closer to the human voice. It was a pleasure performing with Arun, and he's a very beautiful soft hand, and he played beautifully. And Malkas, being also into the Carnatic style of music, they also have the same raga with the same notes, so it was not so much of that trouble. He's an accomplished artist. He knew,
1: right,
0: you know, even though he mainly performs, I think, Carnatic, but then he plays very beautiful North Indian style as well.
1: And can you tell us a little about your journey into this music? When did you?
0: I started young, very early. I didn't know for initial few years. I didn't realize that I'm learning something, because it was at, you know, my father is a vocalist, a senior veteran artist now, and so music was always there around, you know. I just started learning, and that's probably the first, you know, training. But then informal training started like that. And formal training started when I was 10 years. That's when I actually started, you know, taking lessons from my father. And it's been happening. I started learning from Pandit Rajan Sajan Mishraji, you know, about 20 years ago. So I'm, you know, under their guidance all this while.
1: Beautiful. Well, it was really, really a wonderful, beautiful performance. We're so happy
0: you
1: could join us.
0: Thank you. It's not the most fun hour to sing, 1 a.m., but I certainly enjoyed it. It was a pleasure.
1: Yeah. Well, at this time, we are going to get ready to bring you our next act, which is Dan Weiss on tabla, Samir Chatterjee on tabla as well, and Arun Ramamurthy back on violin. And we have quite a lineup, 22 more hours to go with all of you. One more thank you to Kanika Pandey. We'll return to...
0: thank you very much.
1: Yeah, thank you. It was wonderful. We're going to return to the Steve Gorin CD that we've been listening to of the music of Gaur Goswami, and then we will be back with the next live set. And I do want to remind you, tell your friends who are not near 89.9 FM signal that they can listen on WKCR.org. 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So thank you, listeners. We'll get back to the music, and another live set coming right up. So that was 2013, the Ragas Live Festival from the studio of WKCR-FM. And yeah, I mentioned the podcast then. That's still going too. John Medeski will be the guest this week. So for those of you enjoying what we're working on in the sphere of Indian classical music, all that's there, and then so much more at the NYC Radio Live podcast. So yeah, give that a listen. There's like 400 plus episodes with all kinds of legends of music and all these Ragas Live performances. And speaking of which, the thing we put out this week was a live performance from a Mongolian singer, Anand Avermed. And here's my pitch, because someone commented on YouTube, like, saying it was a beautiful performance, but they didn't understand what this has to do with the Raga Festival. So here's the way I look at it. Interestingly, the Indian classical music in the north, in Hindustan music, it flourished under the Mughal emperors, like Akbar, you know, in Akbar's court, it flowered with Tansen, creating some of the ragas still played today. And Mughal, this is the interesting part. Mughal is actually a Persian word, which means Mongol. So actually, those Mughals were actually descendants of the Mongols, you know, the most famous Mongol, of course, being Genghis Khan. It was his family that actually had been living in Persia. They were not really culturally Mongolian so much anymore, as they adapted to the Persian ways, which are also deeply inform Indian classical music with, you know, there's seven royal modes codified as early as 600 AD. By the musician Barbad in the Sasanian Empire. So anyway, my point is it's all connected, and makam, raga, daska system in Iran, it's all one flow of ideas, and hearing them next to each other brings something different out. So anyway, that was excuse. Also, music is all beautiful, and enough with the categories already. So this is a live set from Anand Avermed. He was performing right before El Shankar's set last year. And you'll hear him do something that is pretty unique to the Mongolian tradition, which is sing multiple notes at the same time. You know, people call it overtone singing or throat singing. There's really no tradition like that. Of course, at all times, every note has overtones, but no one quite isolates them and highlights them and uses them in this singular way. So we'll hear Anand Avermed set. He's joined by Mari Tanaka, who's a kind of specialist in all things drones. So she's playing acoustic drones to back up Anand Avermed. And special thanks to Parag Deshpande, who mixed this set really beautifully. And you'll hear it, just gorgeous what he did with it. So here is Anand Avermed, 14 years after that other recording, and I guess 13 years after that other recording, in the 14th annual Ragas Live Festival. And of course, the 15th is just around the corner. Here we go.
2: So on the stage, we have a young lady who's been called a portable Brian Eno. And she's worked with some of the greatest musicians. She's worked with Terry Riley. She's been on stage at Carnegie Hall. She's like the first call for all things drone. So that's Mari Tanaka. And bringing the sound and spirit of Mongolia, we have Anand Avermed.
3: You know, I actually don't even play music. I was walking by Pier 12 and they saw me. They said they liked the way I look and they just kind of dragged me in. I have no idea what I'm doing, guys. Well, thank you for having me, and thank you to Mari and David for having me as well. This is a lovely space full of lovely, wonderful energies, and I hope that we're able to bring some peace into your guys' day in the next 20 or so minutes. So thank you.

And I thought that'd be a nice way to quickly set the tone, if you will, for the next 15 minutes of your lives. First up, I have a song called Durna Stahilu, which means, or what it basically means is a fast racehorse that's about 4 years of age. It's a very famous racehorse in Mongolia. We have many revered racehorses, like we, you know, like we do boxers in the West and stuff, UFC fighters. We have horses, you know. And this particular horse is this beautiful, beautiful dark horse. Actually, about probably the same shade as my instrument here, which it, in itself is a little bit of a Frankenstein. But you know, we don't have enough time for that today. But this version of the song, which is actually technically a pop song, came to me in a dream when I was in Vancouver playing a festival out there, I think in 2022. I wasn't having the greatest time in life, and you know, I was going through a lot of hardship in here and up in here, a lot of disruptive events, and just lifestyles, if you will. And my late grandfather, who we lost way too soon or way too early when I was about 10, came to me in my dream, and he told me, you know your ancestry, know your lineage, and everything else will take care of itself. And then he vanished. And in the background of that dream, I heard this particular rendition of this song. And then I woke up, and from there I decided, piece by piece, I'm gonna start fixing my life. Fast forward 3 years, sorry for the little bit of a talk, but fast forward 3 years, I am married to the love of my life, and thank you. Married to the love of my life, and we've got our first boy in the way in 3 weeks. Thank you, guys. And aside that, I turned 25 in 2 days. It's a bit concerning, though, because they say, you know, once you're 25, your brain will finally fully mature, and I'm worried, because how am I supposed to fully mature when I'm still kind of stupid? So I don't... I'm worried I'm going to be stuck like this for the rest of my life, so we'll see. But, Durna Stahilu, thank you.

на Сталина. Sorry, my voice cracked in the middle. I'm soft. The next song I have for you guys playing out today is Jaraklandalta, which can't really translate it because Jaraklandalta means Jaraklandalta. Not much I can do around that. But it's the name of a mountain, and specifically, it's the ancestral mountain of my father's side. And my father's side, we can basically trace our history or our lineage pasturing around that mountain for at least the last two or three centuries since the Manchus were actually ruling over Mongolia, so it goes back a while. And that's really about it. It's a lot of songs about mountains, rivers, horses, and beautiful women. You know, that's Mongolia. You know, what is good in life, you know? But this is a wonderful song about a wonderful mountain that I'm fortunate to call home in this life. So I hope you guys enjoy. Jaraklandalta.

How's everyone feeling? God has permitted me 5 more minutes on this stage. His name is David. Now, I'm trying to think. There is a nice sing-along song, if you guys maybe would be interested. Okay. Usually I'll play it on this other instrument I have. It's basically a Mongolian banjo. So I'll hold it kind of like this, and you play it like a banjo. It has 3 strings. And on that, you know, I can pick real fast. On this, though, I'm trying to figure out how to translate it. Could you guys give me 10 seconds? Thank you.

I think I got it. This actually isn't even a bit, I think I have it, but either way, you know, it'll be something that we all did together. You guys can say you've sung with a throat singer. So this song is actually a Tuvan piece, and the Tuvans, if you guys are unaware, are a smaller ethnic minority group in the northwest of Mongolia, currently situated in Russia. They're a brother people, if you will, and they also have throat singing, and they have pretty funky stuff. So if you just look up Tuvan throat singing, I think you guys will not be disappointed. Can you guys repeat after me? Aha shuhu dekeyo. One more time. Aha shuhu dekeyo. Oh, now I'm really panicking. I actually don't know how to play it on this guy. So I'll keep it nice and simple, and you know, this will be really about the sing along, right? Kumbaya, guys. So basically, there you go, I finally made her laugh. So, Ashu Dakayo, same as the previous song, Jarkhandalta, it simply means Ashu Dakayo. The closest translation I've heard is like, let's go, right? Come on, like, let's go ride our horse, let's go ride up the mountain, let's just enjoy life, let's be one in this moment that will never repeat itself again. You know, it's a beautiful meaning, it's just about enjoying life. But other than that, Ashu Dakayo, once again, just means Ashu Dakayo. So you guys know a bit of Tuvan now, and I can't even explain to you what exactly it means, because it means what it means. So the song structure, I'm gonna go

Shuhudakeyo. And then right around after that point, I'm gonna have like a sick solo for about 30 seconds. And then I'll get back in and you guys will know what to do from there. Are you guys feeling up for it? All right. I can make this sound like a horse, so I'm gonna do that, and I'm gonna start the song with that. Just so you guys know what you're expecting.

Mai Tanaka.

All right, that was live last year from Pioneer Works, the Rock is Live Festival 2025. Anand Avermaet on horsehead fiddle and overtone singing, Mari Tanaka on acoustic drones. Got a couple things lined up for you. Let's go to this beautiful 1996 recording of called the Visal. It was Guzzles sung by the playback singer Hari Haran. Boy, I just love the sound, the whole sound. And I think it's because Talvin Singh is the producer, was recorded in London, and something magical about the overall sound. So let's listen to this. Guzzles, these are sung in Urdu, and generally the poetry is actually the main event. But what a beautiful voice he has.

All right, that was Hari Haran. The album's called Vishal, recorded in 1996. Looks like we have just enough time to play the final track from a really fascinating Ali Akbar Khan album. And Ali Akbar Khan, like his father, Alauddin Khan, who notably was the teacher of Ravi Shankar, as well as Ali Akbar Khan, as well as Annapurna Devi, and completely changed the music. Alauddin Khan was really wide open musician. He was a purist in that he tried to retain the pure state of raga, but he also composed for orchestras, was in love with, I think he had a picture of Beethoven on his wall. He went into tears listening to an organ recital of, I think it was Bach, in Europe. And so, along with the reverence for tradition, was a reverence for innovation. And Alauddin Khan co-composed this composition with Ali Akbar Khan, which we're about to hear. And it's an album called Karuna Supreme with Ali Akbar Khan, a very young Zakir Hussain, and John Handy. And John Handy is an amazing saxophone player, most notably early in his career with Charles Mingus, with those incredible albums like and others like that. So, you know, brilliant jazz saxophonist. Sitting with Ali Akbar Khan. The album's called Karuna Supreme. We'll just hear the final track, which is an album that side B of the album, of the LP. It's called The Soul and the Atma. And I hope you enjoy it. Karuna Supreme, Ali Akbar Khan and John Handy.

0: All right, that was the final track from the 1976 recording Karuna Supreme with Ali Akbar Khan, John Handy, and a very young Zakir Hussain. So, yeah, we're pretty much out of time. Want to thank all of you for listening and for 15 years of support of the Ragas Live Festival. We'll be coming back October 17th and 18th. 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And I mentioned earlier, John Medeski is coming up and McCoy Tyner, all this stuff at the nycradiolive.org podcast. Thanks for listening.
1: 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My name is Ale.
2: And I'm John.
1: And after a break last weekend, we are very glad to be bringing you the second part of Frankie and Johnny in the Clair de Lune. Mm-hmm. Did I get that right?
2: You did. You got that completely right.
1: Excellent. This is a pre-recorded show. We are not coming at you live from the studio tonight.
2: But almost.
1: Almost.
2: Recording is just a few hours before it's going to air.
1: Yes. Fewer than 12 hours before
2: it's going
1: to air. Fewer
2: than 12. So it's still fresh.
1: It is very fresh.
2: The takes are fresh. The acting is fresher.
1: Yeah.
2: As Soundstage always is, as I have always been saying, on the cutting edge of theater.
1: Oh, but of course. Really, truly the sonic avant-garde of New York theater.

0: this station, because frankly, Soundstage deserves it, does it not, Ollie?
1: Yeah, yeah, you know what? I'll agree with that.
0: So we're doing Act 2 of Frankie and Johnny and the Clair de Lune, a play about two co-workers turned lovers and the sort of aftermath of their first affair.

0: You're being very, very subtle about it.
1: Yeah, and John Lovark. We get Stockholm syndrome. You know, we don't exist outside of the station, isn't that right?
0: I don't.
1: I've never seen you outside of here. We just live in this little MC control room and wait until we get to talk on Sundays.
0: Yeah, that's true. They let us out mm-hmm. every Sunday.
1: Every Sunday they let us out of the.
0: I mean, they let me out a little more often because I have to be on air more of the time. But yeah. Oh, I think something.

0: Caroline's playing like background music right now. But.
1: Okay, so now we can begin. All right.
2: I believe so.

0: that's a tune right there, if I do say so myself. All right, what do we got next?
1: Rhode Island.
0: All right, man. Yeah, that's okay, you know. Should we introduce ourselves or something?
1: Yeah.
0: We're Flag Day. We're a New York City-based band, and we're so excited to be here tonight, you know?
1: I don't have a mic.
0: Yeah, I know. Well, all right.

0: set list as we go through. Henry Bova on bass guitar. Shout out's getting funky with it. Yeah, nice, man.
1: next is Halifax.
0: Oh, yeah. All right. I'm going to introduce the band real quick because I'm gonna take a sec for my vocals, you know. I'm a real shouter out here, and this is Graham Aiken on the drums, you know. He's great, and he's doing really awesome tonight. I want to shout him out. And I'm Ty Reynolds, and we are so excited to be here, man. We're having a lot of fun, I think, you know. Oh, man. What else? Anyway, this song you can listen to digitally. It's out. One, two, three, four, one, trying to make it to Halifax. Give me some time and I'll be back.

We had quite a day getting here, guys. It was really something. I woke up at 1 or something today, man. It was really great. I got a whole 8 hours, if you can believe it, you know. What's the next song on this list? Oh, man. We got it written down, though, right? Oh, yeah. And we have Yuh also. Let's go to Yuh. Feeling good about Yuh.

0: just ripper, man. Wow, great job, guys. High fives all around. Man, yeah, that's good. I gotta get my sweat off my hands. I got them sweaty hands, you know? Yeah. Sure, yeah. I don't think the Mets are gonna do very well this year, but it's okay. If that wasn't clear already. Yeah, what else can I talk about? Oh yeah, this band. We're recording an album that's coming out soon. Thank you again to Columbia for having us, and WKCR, the greatest station in the world, that we've played at, you know, at least, you know. What else? Oh yeah, we got that album coming out soon, you know. Man.
1: Say when and what it's called. Oh
0: yeah, September 5th, and it's called Flags of the World, right? Yeah. That's good, right? Yeah, all right. Where are we going next? Oh yeah, let's do that one. This one's about a good friend of ours to everyone listening, you know, who might also have a friend that you want to write a song about. Anyway.

old smile. He comes and remembers that he still hates Watson. Good morning to my man. You're a little long in the tooth. I saw you yesterday when you shuffled on your roof.

0: Well, you know. That was that's our friend Jason Sudeikis. He's a homie of ours, you know.
1: Yeah.
0: Was he at the World Cup?
1: At the halftime show.
0: Yeah. Oh, that's amazing. Oh, that's true. Well, we don't want to shield ourselves from, you know, we don't want to preface our art with anything, you know. But we are missing our two homies very dearly. Three homies, even, if you count our homie Archie O'Connell. Shout out to him in Boston, you know. Shout out to Billy Hessler out in Seattle, Washington. He couldn't make it out here tonight. But, you know, we out here. We chilling. What else? Oh, and Duncan Chamberlain. Also, I think he's listening too. I think he sometimes plays with us. Yeah, yeah. Man. Oh, we also got a show coming up, don't we? September 5th at Tea Leaf Fest. Shout out to, God, what's his last name? My homie Chris is throwing it. I wish I could remember his last name. Anyway, how much time we got here, man? How many more songs can we play? Oh. All right, well, let's play our big hit, you know. This one you can also listen to digitally. And pretty soon in a new master that sounds much better. So that'll be fun, you know. Anyway, do you guys want to hit this one off?

Anyway, that's Heyo. Shout out Heyo. We got one more for you. You've been great. You're still sticking around. This one's exciting. I think some of our, even if you're not a Flag Day fan, you may know a little bit piece of this one, you know? Anyway.

Thank you so much. We've been Flag Day. Yeah, stick around. We're going to do an interview now, I think. We've never been interviewed before, so this will be great. You can learn all about us.

0: 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It's currently 10:38 p.m. and we are on our live construction segment of the night. So you have just heard the band Flag Day give an amazing set, and we feel so lucky to be here with them. So we're just going to ask a couple of questions and get to know the band. So just kind of as a preliminary thing, I was hoping that you guys could all go around and introduce yourselves. We've got three people sitting in the studio right now.
1: Sure thing. My name is Henry Bova, and I am the bassist in Flag Day.
2: Oh, yeah. I'm Ty Reynolds. I'm also in Flag Day. I am the guitarist and vocalist. I also am getting into seltzer.
0: Yes.
2: Yeah.
3: My name is Graham Aiken, Flag Day drummer.
0: Perfect. So I was wondering when you guys all started making music together.
2: Oh, it's actually a really great story. I was a freshman at Northeastern University. We all went there and met there.
0: Right, right.
2: And this guy Graham, he went on Reddit and he was like, "Yo, I need to start jamming with people."
0: Whoa.
2: What did you say? Like, any deadheads out there that want to jam?
3: Most likely.
2: Yeah.
4: Why don't you get right up on that mic, Graham? Slide that thing a little bit closer.
2: He did like sort of like a calling out to anyone who's trying to jam. And I was just going through it. You know how freshman year is.
0: Yeah,
2: I mean,
0: for
2: it's
0: sure.
2: brutal. And I felt that jamming would be a really great solution to that. And I was complaining to my mom all the time that I couldn't find anyone to jam with. So she went on Reddit and found Graham's post and sent it to me. And I added him on Snapchat, of course, and then it took us a year to get into a room together. And then Bova and I, we know each other through a mutual friend. Why don't you tell them about it?
4: That's right, yeah. Our dear friend, Gent Malushaga, who just returned from a year-long stint in Kosovo.
2: Yeah,
4: actually,
2: teaching English.
4: English teaching.
2: Yeah, yeah, yeah.
4: Shout out Gent if he's listening. He's most certainly not.
2: No.
4: But, Yeah, he was my friend in high school. He was friends with Ty's really good friend, and Julian.
2: Yeah.
4: And we also had each other on Snapchat before getting to Northeastern.
2: True.
4: It was a lot of like, yo.
2: Yo,
4: what's
2: you
4: your,
2: seem chill.
4: Yo, what's your major?
2: TBH.
4: Oh, tight.
0: Yeah.
4: And then we never spoke
0: to
4: each other, despite having a class together freshman year.
2: That's true,
4: And then sophomore year, we sort of connected. He got me set up with Graham over there.
2: Yeah.
4: And the rest is truly history, as they say.
0: Yeah. And we're missing maybe an important member, Archie, right now.
2: That's true.
4: I would say two important members.
0: And Billy, obviously.
4: That's your opinion.
2: Archie, he joined about a year later. We decided to live together. He came up to me one time, actually, through college radio we met.
0: Right, right.

0: That's like my big thing.
1: Okay, so besides music,
2: Ty has a philosophy about his weekly diet.
0: That's true. I eat about 15 hot dogs a week.
1: Okay, yeah. That's like that seems like a good amount.
0: Yeah.
1: Yeah. So for anyone listening, we've just heard like a really rambunctious kind of all set with so much happening in beautiful loudness, and I'm wondering where you've been kind of pulling your sounds from as a band, like. What made you decide to make the kind of music that you make? Is there any musical inspiration that you feel like really informed you?
2: I feel like, aside from like Steven Seagal, I would say that's real inside joke. But I don't know. I think we all honestly pull from pretty different places.
0: Certainly.
2: When it comes to our individual stuff. Like Graham is real. He's real into the jam stuff over there. You saw Fish on Monday, I believe. Is that correct?
3: Yes.
2: Yeah, he loves. It's like he's being deposed right now. But he listens to a lot. I mean, we also have a lot of overlap.
0: That's
2: but
0: true, yeah.
2: Archie skews a lot more indie, I would say. I skew
0: Certainly,
2: towards the more post-punk side of things.
0: Yeah.
2: Our dear trumpet player, Billy. He's in the Neil Young sort of camp.
0: Right, yeah.
2: If I was to broadly categorize him.
0: I mean, it's interesting. You were playing Alex Chilton right before this.
1: Yeah.
0: I'm a big Replacements guy. I certainly sort of only felt comfortable singing when I sort of modeled my voice after him a little bit. I don't know how accurate how good of a job I'm doing, but people seem to tell me that once in a while.
1: I can definitely see it.
0: Sure.
1: I think guitar-wise too.
0: Yeah. I don't know. I think the loudness really comes from when we were first writing all these songs. I was really scared to. Leave any sort of space whatsoever in a song. And Archie came in, he really gave us a lot of dynamic variance, you know.
1: Right.
0: But I was afraid that, you know, if you were quiet, you were boring, or if you were slow, you were boring, you know. It was kind of what I was on. Obviously, I feel very differently now, but, you know.
2: I agree.
0: Yeah.
1: Yeah, and there's just such a present energy, I think, that even if you weren't watching from the other studios like me and Sophia, you could definitely hear it. So you guys write songs, and what does that process look like for you? Do you guys each contribute something to it?
0: Yeah. It'll be a lot of like, someone will bring a demo or an idea to the band, to the group chat. And, we'll get in a room at some point and then we'll try and flesh it out. And that sort of looks, you know, everyone's writing their own parts at that point. I would say, you know, Archie certainly is the best at having like a vision in his head, you know, and you know, Bova to an extent too when he writes his songs. But I'm more like, hey, here's an idea, let's, you know, see what happens, which probably isn't the best all the time. But you know, we roll.
2: Like someone has sort of the broad idea of where it's going, but at the end of the day, we're all mostly writing our own stuff, unless there's like a very specific like lead line or, you know, some like vocal thing or whatever. We're all kind of doing our
0: Certainly,
2: own thing there.
1: I wanted to narrow in on lyric writing too, because obviously you guys have such a like great sense of humor, especially when it comes to your lyrics, in a way that it's like kind of refreshing, like when a lot of, you know, music is somewhat self-serious. So I was wondering if you can kind of speak to when you decide to include jokes.
0: Yeah. I would say, honestly, in some respects, like, every lyric is in some way, like, trying to be a little bit funny, you know, to myself. I mean, at least it's not... I mean, for the songs we played in there, I wrote all the lyrics.
2: Except
0: except for obviously Tipsy
2: and Rosie
0: cover
2: and the little.
0: I also steal a lot of lyrics from other people, whether that's like an interpolation or
2: any of the pixie heads out there.
0: Yeah, there's our song Halifax features a little snippet of Mr. Greaves by Pixies. Lyrically, to write something, you know, super. Intimate and powerful is very difficult for me. So I'm like, if I can do it less, you know what I mean? If I can make things really funny or nonsensical and then

0: bury something that's a little like a little bit meaningful within it, it seems a lot more meaningful, I think, you know. So that's where I kind
1: of
0: go.
1: Yeah, I mean, I think that even like the descriptions of kind of mundane things do kind of hit at a deeper way. Like even listening to it as someone that grew up in this area, and you mentioned like the Liberty Science Center, like that was a huge part of my childhood.
0: Yeah,
1: I'm wondering too, like what kind of inspirations you take from things that aren't music, like when you're going about your life, like what makes you stop and say, oh, this warrants an issue, like I need to write a lyric about this.
0: Yeah.
2: That's a good question.
0: That is a good question. Yeah. I
2: don't know. I need to think. I mean,
0: Bova writes lyrics as well.
2: I'm a little new to the lyrics. Yeah. I think a lot of the lyrics I write, I would say broadly center around very difficult people and just like, you know, funny people you kind of observe, especially on the streets of New York City on a day-to-day basis. But yeah, I don't know about you. I feel like you really... You take stuff and kind of obscurify it in a certain way.
0: In some respects, yeah.
2: I think a good instance would be we had a song on there where that we did where the hook is "Your pops won't make it through the winter," which is a lyric that what it actually is pulled from is Ty showing his father heavy metal by Cameron Winter and his dad turning it off because he hated it so much.
0: He certainly, yeah, there's little things in there that I try to do to make myself laugh. I would say when I was first doing this, I would honestly just like, if I was reading a book and I thought something could make a cool lyric, I would steal that. A lot of times now it'll be some like a funny thing someone said to me sometimes that like kickstarts a whole thing. But you know, so a lot, in broader senses, I would say like the most consistent thing I'm trying to talk about is the changing nature of New York City and in many respects, and how I don't like it sometimes. You know,
1: right. Are you guys all living in New York now?
2: Yes,
0: we are. Yeah, Graham actually goes to Columbia University.
1: Oh, awesome!
0: Yeah,
1: obviously we do too here.
0: Yeah.
1: I'm wondering. So you guys have been kind of performing a little bit around the city. But also kind of starting to record at the same time, it seems.
0: Yeah.
1: I'm wondering what you feel is like the biggest difference between recording and playing live, because obviously you guys feed off of each other's energy so much.
2: Yeah.
1: I'm wondering how you feel like that translates to the studio.
2: I think we are pretty, I think we broadly would say we enjoy performing live more, perhaps. Recording has been kind of a troublesome topic in our band. It's we've promised an album for 3 straight flag days, which is June 14th. It's a real day,
1: right?
2: And 3 years in a row we have failed to deliver. Last year we did deliver the EP, so give ourselves credit there. But yeah, we like recorded a lot of stuff in New Jersey in January.
0: Shout outs to Archie's grandmother.
2: And then we're hoping it would be out by June, and then it was not, and we're in the mastering process right now.
0: Yeah.
2: So it is like it is done more or less, but it takes much longer than you think it does.
0: It's interesting you say, you know, we thought that the fact that we feed off each other a lot when playing live would be essential to the recording of an album when we initially started doing it. So we had all these trials of trying to record stuff where we were all in the same room, like playing at the same time, and it never really worked. Like we couldn't really, like we would always like fall out of, you know, the tempo that we were trying to go, or someone would mess up and we couldn't splice the takes together. So we ended up just like, you know, doing it sort of piecewise. And that's been more efficient, but not all that efficient because it's not out yet. Obviously, I'd be interested to see what you think about this. That, you know, sort of differences between playing a lot. Do you feel anything differently when you're in the stew, bro? Yeah.
3: Yeah, I mean, you know, I feel like you know, as Henry mentioned, you know, I come from the jam background, and that's, you know, where I try to pull from, and I feel like. You know, when you're live, just, you know, channeling that collective energy. That's you know, that's kind of where I get my rocks off. And in the studio, it's hard to do that. And yeah, you know, you're just tired and you're playing the same thing a million times. And you know, I mean, it's fun once you see the final product, but you know, at least compared to live playing, it's definitely, you know, a bit more of an undertaking. But,
2: yeah. I also think there's joy in like live one take stuff, even the stuff that does not go well.
0: Right.
2: Yeah. There's a lot of joy in hearing someone really mess up a solo bad or hit a wrong note or yeah. something, just because, you know, at the end of the day, like, you know, they can, and it's just sure. funny yeah. and it's fun to be in that moment.
0: Yeah.
1: Yeah. I mean, maybe it serves as more motivation for getting people to go see the band live.
2: Mm-hmm.
0: Yeah.
2: Which... One day we'll finally learn our notes.
1: Right.
0: We should release really bad recorded music and then...
2: We do that on Bandcamp. We yeah. can listen to live
1: tests. Really bad recorded music yeah. on
2: you
1: Bandcamp.
2: Really, that's not a joke.
1: You can yeah. just be one of those bands that's always better live.
0: Yeah. But then when people come to see us live and they're like, hey...
1: We can't ever listen to it again.
0: What? This isn't better. and then we can be right, like, oh, right. you should see the studio
1: You get
0: stuff.
1: A false yeah. reputation.
2: Yeah.
1: Well... Yeah, what do you think is next for Flag Day? I mean, obviously you're still recording and playing a lot, but how do you see, are you writing anything?
0: Yeah, we are trying to work on songs for a new project. We're kind of sick of these ones a little bit.
1: Right,
0: We've
1: okay.
0: been playing them for 3 or 4 years now. But we'd love to, you know, go on the road a little bit, I think, is something that we're plotting on.
2: We have talked about that, yeah.
0: We have talked about that. I will say, like, this is, like, this whole band thing, it's impossible. Like, it's so hard and difficult. We're, I would say, there's been moments over the past few months where we are really just digging, we have to dig so deep to get any motivation to try and keep going. We all have, you know, a lot of jobs and school for Mr. Graham here and that we're trying to balance.
1: Yeah.
0: You know, shows and recording. It's a lot to fit in.
2: Yeah.
0: And also the writing of new songs, obviously. So, but it feels like we're on the momentum is on the way up a
2: yeah.
0: little bit here.
2: The new
0: as
2: songs.
0: As we sit here in the WKCR studio, it's something about the lighting. You know,
1: great
0: just
1: place
0: makes
1: to
0: us
1: be.
0: Wanna,
1: yeah.
0: want to keep on going.
2: Yeah. Also, we are looking, you say this or Archie will kill me. We are sourcing a trumpet player because our.
0: True, yeah.
2: Because Billy is in Seattle because he chose grad school over Flag Day.
0: Yeah.
1: How could he?
2: I know.
0: So, hit us up on the IG if you're a trumpet player.
2: If you're a trumpet player is listening in.
0: Yeah.
3: Right. At Flag Day Band.
2: At Flag Day Band.
1: At Flag Day Band.
0: We also, we were trying to organize that New Haven. That's not confirmed yet, though, right? We can't be talking
2: yeah,
0: about
2: stay
0: that.
2: Tuned.
0: Stay tuned about maybe
1: stay
0: a show.
2: We're doing taking over the Ivy League.
0: Yeah,
2: one
0: yeah,
2: school at a time.
1: Ooh. Yeah.
0: And, yeah, what, is there anything else? What's next?
2: We got some shows in
1: September. I mean, I feel like that was a lot.
2: We got shows in September and October around
0: That's
2: here.
0: That's true. We got that Heart Bar show.
2: We got Heart Bar yeah. in mid-October,
1: yeah. oh, awesome.
2: October 17th. Yeah. And we have Tea Leaf Fest in Bushwick in September.
0: Yep.
2: And I feel like something else that I'm forgetting about. But who knows?
0: Yeah.
1: Packed schedule for Flag Day, it yeah. seems. Yeah, so where can people listening find you guys?
0: We do have a Spotify with a few songs on it. We're at Flag Day on Spotify and at Flag Day Band. What's our Bandcamp? Is it also Flag Day?
2: Yeah.
0: Yeah. There's not that many Flag Days. Usually you'll see a big picture of me and a profile picture with mm-hmm. with a large beard, right, on Spotify.
2: Yes.
0: Or,
2: yeah. Yeah, and our Bandcamp has a few... live shows that we've done
0: right, yeah.
1: nice.
2: That we've stitched together voice memos of.
0: Yeah.
2: Some of them are fine, some of
0: yeah.
2: them less so, but you know, there's joy in finding
0: Certainly.
2: You know, diamonds in the rough, as we say.
0: Yeah.
2: Yeah, that's something to add. It oh, it's that on Instagram you will find us, and then you'll find a Sean Penn 2021 movie also
0: that's
2: called
0: true.
2: Flag Day.
0: Yeah, we
1: okay.
0: just found out about this,
2: which I yes. don't really know much about. I think it stars him and his daughter both.
0: Someone watched this recently.
2: Yeah, but I do think it warrants a group watch at
0: yeah,
2: some point.
0: We gotta,
2: I
0: okay.
2: don't. I feel like this can't be on any streaming service.
1: It's important to get to the bottom of this.
0: Have you ever seen the?
1: I've actually never seen it.
3: I saw it in theaters. No.
0: Wow.
1: Might be the only one.
2: Flag Day and Sound of Freedom.
1: he was double feature.
0: He was going to support his friend, Sean Penn.
1: Sounds great.
0: Yeah.
1: Well, thank you to the band Flag Day for coming in to play for Live Constructions.
0: Thank you so much.
2: Of course, thanks for having us.
1: Yeah, this
3: has been a blast.
0: The coolest thing we've ever done.
2: it's been
0: so much fun.
1: Well, we're happy to have you. And for those of you still listening, this is WKCR FM New York and WKCR HD, where you can tune in at WKCR.org or at 89.9 on the FM dial in New York. 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

0: not in a codependent way, again, I should say. Like, I think you need to know how to be alone. But I do think part of, like, life is, like, cultivating those connections. You know, like, at the end of the road, who did you encounter? Like, what kind of life did you lead? Who did you connect with? Who do you leave behind? Like, I think that is... I don't know. I also don't want to disparage, like, individual work. I do think that's important, and I do have career aspirations.
1: But
0: I'm a bit of a romantic.
1: That you are. And
0: yes, I am.
1: We are together. But I think when I live my life, I really do, in sort of my own philosophy, think of myself as in a much more individual context of it. If I feel as though I am pursuing connection in order to fill a sort of void that I'm feeling, a void of loneliness, I do sort of see that as a weakness and something that I should be able to fulfill within myself.
0: Oh, sure. Yeah, but see, again, that would be using people as a means, I guess, not as an end. I mean, I hate to hand it to Kant.
1: No, you don't.
0: Actually, no, I love Kant. That's true. I love Kant.
1: You came into this conversation with a goal to bring up Kant.
0: I love the categorical imperative. I love it. I love it.
1: I know you do.
0: I think about it every single time I have to change the toilet paper on my suite.
1: Exactly. I said, let's cross the street. And she said, well, if we took that to the max, and would you want the whole world to be jaywalking? And then I pushed her into the road.
0: And a car ran me over.
1: I'll get her one day.
0: And that's why I'm here. No, but seriously, I do think about the categorical imperative every time I change the toilet paper in my suite, or every time
1: what
0: I, like...
1: What are you talking about? Which way it flips over?
0: No. Like, change it, like, the roll runs out, and then I have to, like, change the toilet paper.
1: Why are you bringing Kant in there?
0: Because, like, listen...
1: Oh, gosh, Columbia ruins our lives.
0: No, listen to me. There are four other bathrooms in my suite. Not all of them have run out of toilet paper. I could go to any other bathroom. Like, I have no social ties to anyone in my suite right now during the summer, so it's not like I'm gaining social points by changing the toilet paper. It's just...
1: So you're using them as a means.
0: No. It's just the toilet paper... Like, changing the toilet paper is the right thing to do.
1: So, in that context,
0: I would like it to be a universal maxim in that I would like... I just think that whenever the toilet paper runs out, everyone should change it. Like, that should be a thing. And I also think this when I, like, you know, pull the hair out of the shower drain and, like, throw it in the trash.
1: Pull the hair out of the shower drain?
0: My own hair.
1: Oh, yeah.
0: Yeah, not other people's hair. That's gross. And they should, you know, categorical imperative be damned. I'm not touching hair that's not mine that's in the shower. I don't know who...
1: I'd be honest, that's a loose... You have a loose grip on Kant, and if that's where your categorical imperative...
0: Well, my suite is all men, so I don't want to know where that comes from. But in any case...
1: We have hair.
0: Yeah,
1: I've got
0: that's
1: luscious
0: true.
1: Locks. Listeners at home, I have 6 feet of flowing hair off of my head.
0: I would want to see you with 6 feet of hair, John. I'll tell you that much.
1: Actually, I recently got my hair cut. Thank you to Mary, my new hair.
0: Shout out, Mary. Well, we are 5 minutes past the hour. So
1: well, we
0: I
1: were
0: think
1: talking
0: it's time
1: about
0: to wrap
1: Kant.
0: Up. I could talk about Kant for hours.
1: I know.
0: I'm insufferable.
1: I'm going to have to listen to it, listeners.
0: Yes, you are.
1: Call in and wish me luck.
0: All right. Well, this has been Soundstage on WKCR FM New York.
1: We'll see you next week.
0: WKCR HD. We will see you next week.
1: For maybe an original play.
0: Perhaps
1: we've got a new original.
0: Yes. Yes, we do.
1: Yes.
0: But in any case, we'll be here next week. Stay tuned, and thanks so much for tuning in.
1: And may you live your life in the kingdom of ends.
2: 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The time is 9 p.m. here in New York City, which marks the beginning of our live construction show, which is typically bands, especially bands from the New York area, performing live in the studio. But in lieu of that tonight, I am excited to return. The last time that live constructions was a little slower, I got to do some of these some DJ sets during the live constructions time, and I'm excited to be back doing that tonight. First up, we're going to hear some music that all loosely falls into the category of amapiano, which is a genre of I would argue house music. The name comes from a Zulu word that's loosely translated to the pianos, and it has influences from house, deep house, jazz, lounge, and a wide variety of genres that are helpful here. Amapiano also largely comes from artists from South Africa, and many, if not all, of the artists that I'll be playing for you tonight are South African. After that, we'll jump into some deep house, I think, time permitting, if there is time. To start off, we're going to enjoy some Amapiano. This first track is going to be K-Star by Focalistic, and we'll go from there. Enjoy.

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The time is 9:37 p.m. And again, the music that you just heard was all music that loosely falls into the category of, or the genre of, amapiano, primarily South African music genre that builds on house, on deep house, on lounge music, on jazz, as well as what we might contemporarily call Afrobeats, but I'll specify there what we might

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Deep house, some more contemporary electronic music, as well as some remixes. So stay tuned.

0: this song right now is Looking at Your Pager by KH, which is a pseudonym or an alternative name that Fortet, the DJ and producer, always or often uses. This has been Live Constructions. 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The time is 10 p.m. and next up is Back in the USSR, aka the Eastern Bloc show. Thank you to everybody who tuned in. For those listeners who called in, I appreciate you. And the playlist will be updated on our website, wkcr.org, shortly. I hope you enjoyed the music, and I hope you enjoy what's next up. Again, next up is Back in the USSR, aka the Eastern Bloc show. Enjoy.
1: Decay.
2: No.
1: It feels close.
2: Yeah. And constant.
1: And constant. And I just think it's interesting how these characters have a specific relation to it.
2: I think it's interesting because Caroline feels more like the average teenager now.
1: Right.
2: Not obviously not the illness, but like...
1: No, but the complacency.
2: The like knowingness that it's there.
1: Right.
2: And like, yeah.
1: Yeah. Well... You've been listening to Soundstage on WKCR 89.9 FM New York. Thank you very much for listening. I'd like to reiterate that Soundstage has moved to every Sunday from 9 to 10 p.m. So tune in, same program, same people, different time. We'll be keeping this for the rest of the school year. And stay tuned every week because we're sticking around for the foreseeable future. So student actors, student playwrights, and student technicians, directors.

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So I hope our playlist will be online and will be in some ways accessible, but I don't know. But still, yeah, I will be just playing random music, and yeah, that is it. So you're listening to the Balkan Show, Transylvanian Express, and this is Stepan, your host, and yeah, thank you for listening, and I hope you're staying in your apartment and that you're kind of enjoying this quarantine times. I just want to say that there was a big earthquake this morning in Zagreb, in the capital of Croatia, during a really hard time when everyone was quarantined and all, and now that everyone needs to like get out on the street and be outside, and it's kind of not good because people getting used to being at home probably, and even that is not good, but now they have a big earthquake. We don't usually have earthquakes, but this one was one of the largest in the last 150 years, which is crazy that it just happened now. And yes, so that's what I want to say. And yes, so I'm gonna play music from yeah, Yugoslavia, and that's it. Yeah, have a good night, and I hope this passes as soon as possible. Okay, thank you.

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And this was the Balkan show. This is a pre-recorded show from my home. And I played a list of ex-Yugoslavian progressive rock related music. It's all music from the 70s. Mostly 70s, yes, and mostly like early, or no, it's mostly late 70s actually, and a lot of songs from Belgrade and Zagreb and Sarajevo. And yes, I hope the playlist is going to be online. If not, I don't know what to say, but still, I hope you enjoyed it, and I hope everything is well with you, and I hope this pre-recording works out anyways, and that the volume is good and all these things. So yes, this was Transylvanian Express, WKCR FM New York. This is Stepan, your host. I've been hosting this Balkan show for 6 months, maybe almost a year now, and I've been enjoying it. I hope you did well. You did too. Okay. Have a good night, and thank you for listening.

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Translates to In Our Hearts Forever. 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Like I said, this is The Celtic Show. My name is Georgia DeLand. I'm a programmer here at WKCR. Was just reading, really for the first time, a little bit about this song. This is Fontaine's DC. They're a band out of Dublin. This song was inspired by Margaret Keane, who passed away in 2018. And this Irish phrase, translating to In Our Hearts Forever, was a phrase she wanted engraved on her headstone, but the Church of England ruled that the Gaelic phrase could be interpreted as political or provocative, so she was denied having that on her headstone when she passed. Really interesting story. A lot of the songs that I've picked today are of contemporary Irish artists. That's sort of what I'm more familiar with. I'm an Irish-American, and I get a lot of sort of suggestions about what Irish musicians to listen to from my family back in Ireland, and Fontaine's DC was one of those many years ago when they first sort of started putting out music. But I've selected most songs. I mean, there are some not so contemporary tracks as well, but a lot of what I've selected has this. I wanted them not just to be Irish.

I think that there is sort of an air to the song that is referencing sort of older Irish music as well. There's like a, you know, a rhythm or an instrumental part that sort of harkens back to that sort of more traditional Irish music. But yeah, thank you so much for tuning in. Again, this is The Celtic Show. Up next, we're going to hear Cellophane by That Petrol Emotion. Enjoy.

0: jumping on the wagons. Who is doing the work in this country? They're all Irishmen. Every one of them, they're Irish contractors and they're Irish labour.
1: I have won a hero's name with McAlpine and Costain, with Fitzpatrick and Murphy, Ash and the Wimpy's gang. I've been often on the road, on my way to draw the dole, when there's nothing left to do for Johnny Lang.

I've had gangers big and tough tell me tear it all out rough when you're building up and tearing England down. I remember Carrier Jack, he wore a hod upon his back and he swore he'd one day set the world on fire. His face we've never seen since his shovel it cut clean through the middle of a big high tension wire.

A man stood at the Golden Gate. His face was mild and old. He looked towards the man of faith for admission to the fold. What have you done, St. Peter asked, to seek admission here? I've drove heavy machines for many's over a year. The Golden Gate flew open wide when Peter touched the bell. Step in, says he, and choose your pew, you've served your time in hell.

in a tunnel underground, a young Limerick man was found. He was built into the new Victoria line. And when the bonus gang had passed, sticking through the concrete cast was the face of little Charlie Joe Devine.

That was Formulae from JJ72 and their 2002 album Eye to Sky. They're sort of an indie-based, or Irish-based indie guitar trio out of Dublin, formed in 1997. Mark Greeny is the lead singer, Fergal Matthews is on drums, and Hilary Woods is on bass, who has a great music career in her own right. Before that, we heard Patriot Game from Liam Clancy. And before that was Building Up and Tearing England Down from the Mary Wallopers. I really like this group. It's what I was maybe saying earlier about this sort of contemporary Irish, like the contemporary Irish music coming up these days. This album that track was on is from 2022. And they're really, I think, doing a great job of modernizing sort of traditional Irish music and bringing in more contemporary themes, but also like sort of putting a modern spin on themes that we've heard in Irish music for a very long time. Quite a literal example here with, you know, talking about this tension between Ireland and England. And they're great. They're just a group of, I think, like brothers and friends and maybe one of their dads, making this exciting music to listen to. Anyway, before that, we also heard Take Me Home to Mayo from Bogside Volunteers. And that gets us caught up, to when we heard Cellophane from That Petrol Emotion. Up next, we're going to hear The Blood-Stained Bandage from May McIrvey. This was an album I'm seeing was released in 2014, but I think it was recorded long before that. After that, we'll hear Oromo Bavin from Mary O'Hara. This was sampled in a Peach Pit song. I'll confirm on that, but I believe it's sampled in one of their tracks. And then, of course, we'll hear The Cranberries, I Will Always. And then perhaps a little bit more Fontaines D.C., maybe some My Bloody Valentine. But for balance, we have some The Boomtown Rats and Andy Irvine. Again, this is The Celtic Show on WKCR-FM New York and WKCR-HD. Maybe you're listened on 89.9 FM or WKCR.org. Either way, thank you so much for listening. Enjoy this next track.

boys in the better land. You're always talking about the boys in the better land. The boys in the better land. But the boys in the better land. You're always talking about the boys in the better land. The boys in the better land. Driver's got names for 2 double barrels. He spits out, breathes out, only smokes carols.

That was Off Your Face from My Bloody Valentine, from the 1990 album Glider. I guess some people don't know that they're Irish, but they are, and I enjoy them a lot. Before that was Banana Republic from the Boontown Rats. That song talks a lot about this sort of, I mean, it's an interesting sounding song in the way that there's sort of this, like, rhythmic influence that is very much not Irish, but talking about the labor movement in Ireland in like the 80s and 90s, and again this, like, the effect that England has on those types of issues. And then before that we heard Boys in the Better Land, again from Fontaine DC. This is from their 2019 album Doggerel. And before that it was I Will Always from the Cranberries. And I mentioned earlier the Mary O'Hara song was not sampled by Peach Pit, but by Passion Pit, which is what I meant. Also a great song and a very interesting sample, for sure. Okay, so we have about 5 or so minutes left of the Celtic Show here on WKCR. And to round it out, I'll play some Arthur McBride. This is Andy Irvine and Paul Brady. Hope you enjoy. Thanks for tuning in.

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1: Good evening, WKCR listeners. This is Helena for the Coordinated Universal Time. On this Monday morning, or actually kind of also still Sunday night, at 2 a.m. and 13 minutes past, we are currently listening to Malika Tsara, who released this album Arwa, The Essence, last year. And she's actually based in New York and recorded this album in New York in East Side Sound Studios in France and in Morocco, because her roots are Moroccan, as you might have heard, and French as well. I want to introduce her voice and what she said about had to say about this album one more time, as I did earlier in the show as well. She introduced this album as an invitation to celebrate the essence of what we are, what is unique and free inside us, but also to pay tribute to the ties that unite us beyond borders or any division. What better way to start this week with than those words and this music? We've been listening to 5 songs already. There are 4 left on this album. The next ones are called Dreamer, Kamit, Lukt, and Sreek. And the first 5 were Fien, La, Yala, Tnam, Rima, Uhlet, Mamalia. I'd say enjoy if you're listening in on our live stream at WKCR.org from anywhere around the world, really. So welcome to this live stream. And if you're listening from our New York FM 89.9 dial, then a warm welcome to you too. I say we're going to finish off this album and enjoy what Malika Tsara has to offer us on this night.

0: غبرات الحشر.
1: بنينا في الحشر، بنينا بنينا بنينا.

That was Malika Zara's new album, Ra, The Essence, RWA. And yeah, we're now going to transition to another album, this time from Kit Sebastian, who is a band based in the UK, in London. And they have been coming up with a new album that is more diverse, more influenced by more global musics from Azerbaijan or Anatolian sounds. And yeah, we're going to listen to how they're going to mix these things together. You're listening to Coordinated Universal Time today with Helena, me, your host for the evening. And if you're in the New York area, as you know, 89.9 is your dial. If you want to tune in online, WKCR.org is the destination to go. And we want to thank, of course, all of you listeners for tuning in at this late hour, wherever you are. And also to give you a little bit of an idea what is ahead of us in this new November, as we just started this new month. On the 7th of November, we will have a Joni Mitchell birthday broadcast from 9:30 a.m. till 6 p.m. So tune in if you're a Joni Mitchell fan or if you want to become one. Other than that, on the 10th of November and the 11th of November, there's our country music festival happening, 48 hours of country music. So Cut will also skip that on that Sunday. And then on the 15th of November, a highlight, mark in your calendars, tell your friends, it's our hip-hop festival, 24 hours hip-hop. Tune in. It's gonna be such an amazing broadcast. And then another birthday broadcast, the 21st, Coleman Hawkins, celebrating him and his impact on music. So amazing November lies ahead of us in terms of programming at our station here at WKCR. So stay alert and tune in if you feel like something spoke to you. Now back to what we're going to finish off our slot with today. That's Kit Sebastian, as I said earlier, a band from London. And I'd say we're going to start with the song titles are Faust, Camouflage, Ellerin Erimde, Götch Me, The Kiss, Metropolis, Bull Bull Bull, Mechanics of Love, Odyssey, and New International. Enjoy!

0: And that was cut for today, for today's show. That was the last sound and the last song of Kit Sebastian's new album, New International, which they just released. And it does have another 5 tracks on the album, but due to the length of the show, 2 hours, we are unable to listen to them. But feel free to buy the record, to stream it wherever you stream. They also have some cool YouTube and live performances. Kit Sebastian is the name of the band, based in the UK, but heavily influenced by sounds all over the globe, including Azerbaijan, Turkey. I saw some jazz references in some of their interviews, so really, really interesting to check out. We're going to continue now with some archives from Phil Shop, so stay tuned if you're into more into a jazzy night. I am your host, Helena, and it's been a pleasure being here today at WKCR FM New York and WKCR HD. The 89.9 FM dial in New York City, you probably know that. Or if you're on our live stream on WKCR.org, greetings to wherever you are in the world, and especially whatever time it is that you're in your place of the world. Because New York is now asleep after we had the New York Marathon today and a lot of other things exciting and... well, we'll see where it goes, where this week takes us. Yeah, I'm glad you tuned in, and until next week, have a great evening. Goodbye.
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0: So those items all brought us Dickie Wells, and that brings us almost up to the hour. It's 2 minutes before 7 on this Wednesday evening, May 9th, 2001. About, 25 hours and 1 minute from now, on the stage of the Pace Downtown Theater in Lower Manhattan, the curtain will go up on Jack Kleinsinger's Highlights and Jazz Concert Series, and the spotlight will go on a man I'm going to spotlight for the balance of this program, Joey Bushkin, as my mother called him, and Joe Bushkin, as he's more often called today. But, you know, I was reading passages over the air during the afternoon program, and Eddie Condon wrote all about you being underage. So I guess you'll always be Joey Bushkin in some quarters.
1: In fact, I was talking about Eddie Condon earlier, and what a fantastic sense of chord changes he had. And he was the one that, when Johnny DeVries, a chap I wrote some songs with, the lyricist, mm-hmm. saw the show with Bob Hope, The Follies of 36, I believe it was.
0: Yeah.
1: And he did a tap dance, So I Can't Get Started With You. And Johnny DeVries recognized the fact that it was really a beautiful ballad and should be recorded as one or played as one. And he brought it down to the Famous Store, where we normally outnumbered the guests. And it was just the bottom floor of a townhouse. And it was Bunny Bergen, Eddie Condon, myself, and
0: Stan King and Al Filborn, names like that might have been. Bud Freeman, conceivably.
1: Oh, and Bud Freeman would come down, and then occasionally Davy Tuff would bring a snare drum or something and played beautifully. And Eddie Condon played some chord changes, and Bunny automatically became a famous record of the opening statement on the trumpet, and then the change of key, the chord

0: All that practicing, I don't know what is. But I mean, that's playing your instrument. As a matter of fact, I'll never forget, Hoagie Carmichael was gonna get married at St. Bartholomew's up on Park Avenue and 52nd, 53rd. Yeah. And we had Bunny Bergen, Bud Freeman, Davy Tuff, and Pete Peterson, myself on piano, and Condon, of course. And the caterers wouldn't let us in. We said, we're the band. We're supposed to be playing music when people arrive. They didn't want to know about that. We have orders from Hoagie Carmichael not to allow anyone in until he arrives with his bride. And sure enough, around the corner, we're sitting out in front of the place, and little Davy Tuff, he's a little tiny guy, around 5 foot, sitting on top of his drum set, waiting patiently to go in and set up. And around the corner comes this horse and carriage with the bride and Hoagie. And Hoagie's all dappered up. He got off on one side, and the carriage took off towards Third Avenue. And he was across the street from a Hotel Blackstone on 52nd Street. And that's where Hoagie had his apartment on the whole second floor. And there was a big panic on, and they finally stopped the horse. Years later, I would have known exactly what to do, having 30 horses. But no one knew what they were doing. They tried to stop the horse. He's finally stopped. And the bride, completely ruffled, came back to the apartment with Hoagie. And with Hoagie's permission, they let us in. And it was such a kick, because I met George Gershwin at the wedding. And he was hanging out around by the band, because he loved the way we played his tunes. And he said he never heard his tunes played so beautifully. And boy, I tell you, Bunny Bergen and Bud Freeman could play a pop tune like very few guys could write them. That's what it was all about, really. Yeah. And that's what Louis Armstrong had going. He could just take a pencil lead sheet and sing and play that tune. We talk about people saying to me that Louis didn't read music. I mean, he not only read music, but he played it the way whoever wrote the tune hoped he had written it. It's that simple.
1: Yeah.
0: And anyway, that was that's when I met George Gershwin.
1: Wow.
0: And
1: let me introduce you, since you were introduced to George Gershwin. If you're just tuning in, it's 5 minutes past seven. That voice there, who can handle himself very well, I could just say, ladies and gentlemen, Joey Bushkin, and then leave the microphone on and everything will be hunky-dory. But I want you to know that this is the great Joe Bushkin, who is one of the most important musicians in all of jazz. He's a composer. He's hitting some nice songs that people like Louis Armstrong and, for that matter, Bud Freeman have graced and played them as written, because that's the way they should be played, because Joe Bushkin writes great stuff. As a pianist, he graced both the swing-era big bands and the combo scene, and is a cornerstone to 52nd Street. In short order, he is a Louis Armstrong alumnus. He is the last survivor of the first record date under Billie Holiday's name, and he plays great on that session there. If you know that, Did I Remember, No Regrets, and Billy's Blues, and yes, George Gershwin's Summertime. And Joe Bushkin is in town. He doesn't reside in New York City any longer, but he's come to town to play Louis' music in the magic of jazz tomorrow night at Highlights in Jazz at Pace Downtown Theater in Lower Manhattan, in the foot of the Brooklyn Bridge, Manhattan side, Pace University, the Pace Downtown Theater, concert at 8 o'clock. And with Bob Merrill's graciousness, we've been able to take advantage of Joe Bushkin's presence in our locale and grab him for the musician show. I don't know if Joey Bushkin remembers this, but for Louis' birthday 5 years ago, you sat right precisely where you are and regaled us with tales of the great Satchmo. And I'm looking forward to hearing about Louis and some special stuff, but I also love hearing about you and all these great stories you tell us.

0: Joey Bushkin is absolutely spectacular in telling tales through song and just telling the stories. And I wanted to jump in here. I'm Phil Schaff, because you may have just solved a mystery. In March, the guitarist Remo Palmier, he was here. And he stated that A, Dizzy Gillespie played I Can't Get Started different than the way it's played. And then he said, and by the way, Bunny Berrigan didn't even play it the way it's written. Bobby Hackett always pointed that out to me. He said, that's not the right chords. I Can't Get Started. And we went out of our minds trying to find a record that had it as initially written. And I really couldn't completely get to the bottom of this. But then Joe Bushkin, our guest here, walks into the studio and he says, yeah, man, you're playing some Eddie Condon. You know, Eddie Condon changed I Can't Get Started around. Is this the gist of it? Was the tune different in the Ziegfeld Follies, and did jazz musicians change it? Is that what you were implying?
1: No, I would hardly think that. As a matter of fact, Johnny DeVries, who I wrote Oh, Look at Me Now for the Dorsey Band, yeah, and How Do You Do Without Me for Sinatra, and then when I wrote Hot Time in the Town of Berlin when I was in the Army Air Force, Air Corps, back in those days it was called, it couldn't be recorded by Frank. I played it for Frank, and he said, well, he can get it to Bing. Because Bing owned half a Decca, and he made a deal with Jimmy Petrillo, who was the president of Musicians Union, that whatever he wanted, that Decca would go back retroactively and pick up the tab. And so he recorded Hot Time in Berlin with the Andrew Sisters, and he called me in Douglas, Arizona. I was a band leader there. He said, Joe, I don't think that tune you wrote is going anywhere, but being as you're in the Army, I know you can use a few bucks. So let's see if we can put you on the B-side. As it turned out, Hot Time in Berlin sold a million records.
0: Yeah.
1: So even Bing couldn't guess right in those days. And if anybody, you know what a joy it was for me to play for Bing with my quartet, which was Johnny Smith on guitar, Mill Hinton on bass, and Jake Hanna on drums.
0: Yeah. You did some of Bing Crosby's last work in the 70s.
1: As a matter of fact, we did his last recording.
0: But I wanted to ask you, Joe Bushkin, so what did you mean by the chords that Eddie Condon played on I Can't Get Started? What were you getting
1: at? I meant the introduction to it.
0: Uh-huh.
1: And then the change of keys going into the last half a chorus of the record, finally. We went in and recorded with the small group first.
0: Yeah, the original Berrigan,
1: record, which were those chord changes. And Bunny just played what became a very famous series of interludes on I Can't Get Started With You.
0: Yeah.
1: But I can't tell you what a thrill it is for me to be here in the studio with you, Phil, to see a million LPs. I just can't believe, I saw all the names of guys who were pals of mine. I'm getting a kick out of the fact that I'm going to be 85 in November. Yeah. And if you outlast everybody, you wind up being the greatest. You're the greatest alive, we'll put it that way.
0: Yeah, well, you were pretty great when you were younger than everybody.
1: you were
0: a teenager when you made your first sets of records with
1: Well, I was a lucky guy because I got out of the Army on the kind of money we were getting in the Air Corps, even as a band leader, which I was telling my son-in-law, Bob Merrill, on the way down from Long Island to get here to the studio, how Louis never liked being the band leader.
0: Mm-hmm.
1: And there's no way you could not know that Tommy Dorsey was the band leader when Sinatra was a boy singer and I was in the band. But I must say that I like one thing about Tommy. He never bothered any of the guys who played jazz in the band.
0: Mm-hmm.
1: It's the guys who are great technical musicians, who Tommy being such a great trombone technician himself, right. he liked running the show. Whereas with Louis Armstrong, he felt that he couldn't tell anyone how to play because he couldn't teach them that quickly, not overnight.
0: Yeah.
1: And when I did the Benny Goodman Louis Armstrong tour, I was over in Europe, got the phone call from Pops, and I went with him for the 6 weeks or whatever it was, 7 weeks. And I remember he told my wife, Fran, still married to the same gal, 54 years later.
0: Yeah.
1: And he told her that he didn't want to say anything to me, but he did mention that I was playing too many notes in back of his vocals on the stage show. So then actually Fran told me about that. But he would never tell the guys in a band how he wanted them to play for him, you know.
0: We're on the air with Joe Bushkin, who played for Louis Armstrong. And it seems to me, I don't mean to tell Joey Bushkin's stories on him, but he was just mentioning that he's been married to Fran for 54 years. The wedding present from Louis Armstrong, you were talking about B-sides, was he put on the B-side of A Song Was Born,
1: yeah.
0: Lovely Weather We're Having. Said, right, here's a nice wedding present.
1: Uh-huh. So then you got that.
0: Yeah.
1: As a matter of fact, on the way back from South America, we stopped in Chicago to see Fran's mom, who I was very fond of. And Louis was playing at the Blue Note. And Franny and I showed up, and he said to Fran he was glad that she nailed me to slow me down a little bit. And he said, I'm too busy to go out looking for some silverware or something for a wedding present. But he said, tomorrow at noon, we'll be at RCA Victor recording A Song Is Born from the film. And we'll make a B-side of it, whatever tune you've got handy. And I stayed up that night and scribbled out some pencil lead sheets for Teagarden and the rhythm section and Louie. And this is a tune called Lovely Weather We're Having.
0: Yeah.
1: And I loved the way Louie did it. And he just sang it and played, you know, like he always did, so beautifully.
0: Right.
1: I know that you've got that.
0: Well, I'll play you both sides. I'll play A Song Was Born, and then we'll hear the B-side, Lovely Weather We're Having. It's always lovely weather. It truly is lovely weather, but the last time Joey Bushkin was here, it was the worst rainstorm on the 2nd of July in the history of New York City weather thing, and you still made it lovely weather.
1: Oh, well, that sounds
0: I remember,
1: great.
0: In fact, you were nervous about how wet I was going to get on the way home, and you got me home safely. So you're looking out for me as well as Louis Armstrong looked out for you. This is Good Looking Out Radio, WKCR-FM, New York. Joey Bushkin's here and talking about jazz, and of course, he's centering some of his feelings on the great pops, Louis Armstrong, who he had a long friendship with, made numerous records with, and of course, several times during the 50s, Joe Bushkin was the pianist in Louis Armstrong and the All-Stars. He'll acknowledge that from the stage at Pace Downtown Theater. That will be tomorrow at 8 o'clock, that's on Spruce Street in Lower Manhattan, the Highlights and Jazz Concert, and that'll be with Joe Bushkin and a Louis Armstrong celebration. This is our celebration. We've got Joey Bushkin here at WKCR-FM New York. Joey Bushkin here with yours truly, Phil Schaap, and here is A Song Was Born, and we'll follow it with Lovely Weather We're Having, which was Joe Bushkin's composition. Louis put it on the B-side, and so if you got A Song Was Born, you also had to get It's Lovely Weather We're Having. So the royalties were therefore nice.

0: bell began to chime, and that's how a song was born.
1: That's a good deal, Jackson. I guess how jazz was born.
2: They took a great jungle beat, brought it to Basin Street.

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And then a horn gave a scream. They took it as a theme, and I

lovely weather we're having. Mind if we take a walk? Aren't you the girl who said hello years ago? And I was too shy to talk. Lovely weather we're having. Mind if I tell some jokes? Wouldn't you like to hold my hand? Understand, you know that we're grown up folks. I remember once I had a dream. I think I dream it still. And I live with you.

heaven, I could go on like this. Wish that it wasn't so very late.

0: Well, it was a hit. A song was born from the movie A Song Is Born. Louis Armstrong was in that movie and covered the title song. And for the flip side, it was It's Lovely Weather We're Having. That was done on October 16th of 1947 and is the first studio recording by Louis Armstrong and the All-Stars with Jack Teagarden on trombone. He also sings and chats with Louis. Barney Bigard on clarinet, Dick Carey's piano, Arvell Shaw on bass, Big Sid Catlett on drums, Louis Armstrong trumpet and vocals, Louis Armstrong and the All-Stars. And that second song, the flip side, B-side as he so aptly called it, was by Mr. B, Joe Bushkin, who's here with us. I'm Phil Schaap. This is WKCR-FM New York. There's so many things that I want to grab on, but before that George Gershwin story goes away, I want to bring Joey Bushkin back to the mic. There's more to it just than your playing Gershwin's tunes for him at Hoagie Carmichael's wedding and that he liked the music and complimented you. You spoke to him about future study. Why don't you tell the story, Joe Bushkin?
1: Well, I was thrilled to meet him, and I said, who would he recommend that I study orchestration with? Composition. He said, you don't have to study with anyone. He said, if you play with this little band, that's studying composition right there. He said, just start writing some tunes for the guys, and that would be it. He was right about it. You know, here we are at Columbia College. Huge, fantastic place. And a lot of guys going to school right today who may or may not have talent. We don't know. And they don't have the break that we got. And we got a chance to play in some saloons with a little group like the Famous Door. And back in those days when you picked up $50 a week or $56 a scale. That was a good chunk of loot during the Depression.
0: Yeah.
1: And what amazed me was the fact that in 1932, I played with a band at the Roseland Ballroom. And, you know, and getting $42 a week, whatever. I suddenly, in 1932, I was making more money than my father.
0: And you were 15 years old.
1: Yeah, I was like 15 and a half. I wasn't 16 yet.
0: Yeah.
1: And I just knew that I better stick with this because this is where I want to be.
0: What band were you working at Roseland in 1932, if I might ask?
1: A guy named Frank Lamar and his neighborhood Italian band. And luckily, we had about 4 ringers, a good drummer from wherever he came from, the Midwest, and saxophone player and a trumpet player who had the most unique name I'll never forget. His name was Sil Sayers, and he was a good little trumpet player. And
0: Sil, like S-I-L and Sears,
1: yeah,
0: S-E-A.
1: S-Y-L, something like that.
0: S-Y-L, Sylvester probably was short for, and then Sears, S-E-A-R-S.
1: Right.
0: Mm-hmm.
1: And I got to hanging out with these guys and being, you know, not quite 16. And we did matinee and evening shows. I got a chance to go to Schraff's or some local ice cream parlor for a sandwich. And I got to hanging out with these cats and hearing their stories. And that was a great start for me.
0: Did you hang out with the other bands at Roseland? Who would have been the A
1: some
0: band?
1: Some other guys in the band. There was a guitar player. He was a pretty good guitar player. And but I tell you, there was...
0: But who were you playing opposite of?
1: Well, there was just Frank Lamar's band, and then there was a little quartet we played in between.
0: Uh-huh, really? So nobody like Castle Loma or Fletcher Henderson?
1: No, nothing like that.
0: Mm-hmm.
1: And then when we did the matinee shows on Saturday and Sunday and evening shows, the boys would bring some of that homemade Italian wine with them. and they'd be so knocked out that it would boil down to be a six-piece band from being a 16-piece band, and as a start, it would end up with five or six of us jamming.
0: I know what that story's about because I remember there used to be a trio. I think it was the Garden Disc Cafe. It was Haywood Henry, Sonny Greer, and Ray Tooney, and the sign said, "World's Greatest Trio Until Midnight."
1: That's about it, because that was just about the break in Prohibition.
0: Yeah.
1: And of course, these boys all came from families that made their own red wine, and that was they didn't count the strength of the wine.
0: Yeah,
1: but it was a good way to get loaded.
0: Yeah. Well, we're getting loaded in a most pleasing way with the great tales of Joey Bushkin, who's our guest this evening on the Musician's Edition of Jazz Alternatives. Joe Bushkin will be appearing tomorrow evening as part of the Louis Armstrong tribute at Highlights in Jazz, the Jack Kleinsinger concert series. Highlights in Jazz is at the Pace Downtown Theater at 3 Spruce Street in Lower Manhattan, the foot of the Brooklyn Bridge, Manhattan side. It's just down the hill from the City Hall and City Hall Park off of Park Row. It's 29 minutes past 7. You're hearing this live. I'm Phil Schaap with Joey Bushkin. And, you know, Bob Merrill was here with him. We were discussing song form with... we could play that song over again. It's Lovely Weather We're Having. You wrote it. Tell us about it, Joe Bushkin.
1: I don't know. It was just... I was trying to put a show together when I got out of the Army with Johnny DeVries. And we never did, we were never able. I didn't realize in reading the Harold Arlen book, one of his objections to being a songwriter was to have to do maybe as many as 15 to 20 auditions to get the money together to put a show on. And I wasn't aware of it at the time. I did, I think, two auditions, and I thought that ought to do it.
0: Yeah.
1: But yeah.
0: My question is more towards what's the song form of It's Lovely Weather We're Having?
1: All I know is it's a lyric I put a melody to, and if it came out 9 bars instead of 8, that's the way it was.
0: All right.
1: And, I'm happy to say that I wasn't a 32-bar man either. And, some of the songs I wrote, like when Ira Gershwin said that in his book that Harold Arlen wasn't a 32-bar man, he meant like the Man That Got Away and Old Black Magic and many, many other songs that Harold Arlen just wrote whatever he felt fitted the lyric. And,
0: mm-hmm.
1: and sometimes it just didn't come out 8, 8, middle part, and 8.
0: Well, could you think, Joe Bushkin, could you think of another example of a tune you've written that is not AABA or 16 plus 16?
1: I can't think of it at the moment, no.
0: So it is unusual then.
2: When you walk by.
1: Huh?
0: When you walk by?
1: Yeah, well, I've written... I didn't write as many songs as I... Well, I wrote quite a few songs, which were never recorded, really. I think as long as I'm still around, I should make a CD of some of those songs.
0: Yeah, yeah. Bravo. Sure. You know, one of the places that you sang and, I mean, presented songs that had lyrics and also or perhaps tunes that you not recorded that is an important part of jazz history. You're that history. Most people today, I'm sure, don't truly recall the Embers. And I was wondering if you would tell us about jazz at the Embers. How it started, what your approach was, what the restrictions were, and tell us the story of jazz at the Embers.
1: That must have been frustrating for a guy especially like Nat King Cole. I wrote a couple of songs that Nat recorded with Johnny Burke, you know, who wrote with Van Heusen. We wrote The Indian Sign and Nat recorded them. But back... When I was with, right after the war, in 46. And then after that, when I played at the Embers, you weren't allowed to sing a song, and you weren't allowed to introduce a song, because if you played for dancing or talked to the audience, that was then considered entertainment. And there was a 20% entertainment tax added onto your tab. So if you had, say, four people with you for dinner and some drinks, that 20% would take care of the waiter's tip and take care of a cab ride getting to the saloon. It would rev the tab up pretty good. As a result, you were restricted to just playing instrumental music.
0: So you're telling me that the original concept behind the unusual presentation of jazz at the Embers was an attempt by the management to duck the so-called cabaret entertainment, the 20% war tax.
1: That was exactly right.
0: And so, but then wasn't it like the trumpet player had to keep the mute in? Weren't there other restrictions that were house rules and not tax rules?
1: No, not really. Well, for example, the quartet I had at the Embers was Buck Clayton on trumpet, Joe Jones on drums, and Mill Hinton, myself. And didn't bother us at all.
0: But Buck told me that he had to keep the
1: muted. And then we had Art Tatum was there. We were there for 16 weeks. That's a good long haul, man.
0: Well, you started jazz at the Embers.
1: Yeah, we were the first ones there.
0: But Buck Clayton told me that he had to play with the mute in the whole time.
1: Well, yeah, because the fact that there was no tax and people were talking at the tables to each other and mm-hmm. entertaining one another. When I got out of the service and I was with Benny Goodman's band, we came out to the West Coast and to do a program, which I know bothered Benny because we did it for Exxon Mobil Gas, a sponsored program, and the CEO was married to a very, very beautiful Danish model, and one of her favorites was Victor Borg, who was very, very well known overseas, but no one knew who he was here.
0: Yet, at that time.
1: It was called the Victor Borg Program with Benny Goodman getting second billing. And across the street from NBC was a place called the Radio Room, which had about 8 or 10 pool tables and a bar. And they had Nat King Cole in back of the bar with his trio. But he wasn't allowed to sing or talk about the tunes he was doing or anything like that. And you know how frustrating that must have been to Nat, because I thought he sang beautifully.
0: Yeah.
1: And, you know, it meant a lot. Well, that's how he became so famous.
0: I guess the point I'm trying to say is that I'm taking on the whole Embers experience as an important demonstration of the way you could hear jazz after the big bands went away. It was a very successful thing, which you helped launch. And I was thinking more about the restrictions, not so much from the entertainment tax thing, which I know was a factor, but the whole restrained element that you mm-hmm. and the others circumvented. Like Joe told me, well, I was supposed to play with brushes. And Buck told me that I'm supposed to play with the mute in. And mm-hmm. then Jonah Jones came in, and he played with the mute, and he got very successful. He made big contracts. He came up with his whole concept that made him a pop star in the late 50s by these. I thought that they were restrictions for dining, restrictions for volume. And you're bringing up a whole secondary but earlier issue of the war taxes that weren't rescinded and sort of hurt the business. And I'm trying to get you to sort of relive the sequence and focus on it and tell us the story from your perspective of how this whole muted jazz, this swinging mm-hmm. but restrained kind of packaging. And you came up with an interesting insight to it, the cabaret tax, but the or entertainment tax, that whole 20% tax. But that wouldn't have caused Buck, there had to be another reason to have a mute in on the trumpet or have the drummer use brushes.
1: Well, a muted trumpet with a jazz quartet without any singing or presenting the songs would be a little more kind of pleasant sounding as far as a matching sound with the rhythm section.
0: But you really recall it being more the restriction of the entertainment tax. The entertainment tax
1: was the main thing.
0: And not the house, the rules of the place to
1: there
0: create
1: were no
0: this
1: rules
0: sound.
1: Of the house. I think Buck thought it sounded better with the quartet, mm-hmm. with the mute. And then we went out on a tour. We did the year that Jackie Gleason went from Dumont to CBS.
0: Yeah.
1: We went out on a tour with him, and Buck played with or without a mute on that. It didn't matter.
0: Right.
2: We have an air check of California Here I Come from the Embers where he plays open horn.
0: Yeah.
1: Yeah.
2: So he was allowed to do it because we have an air check.
0: You broadcast from the Embers?
1: To what?
0: You broadcasted from the Embers?
1: I remember we did. We did broadcast. William B. Williams, remember, mm-hmm. was a disc jockey. And I loved Duke Ellington because I remember one night Lou Wasserman of MCA and Edie's wife came in to hear us. And I asked Art to play a few extra minutes so that we could go over and dig Duke Ellington at Basin Street East. And when we walked in, Duke was on the air on WNEW with William B. Williams. And he was a good hustler. He said, I was going to do a piano solo, but I just saw my friend Joey Bushkin, you know, come in. I'm going to skip it then. He wanted to make me look good for Lou Wasserman.
0: Ah.
1: Which, we were friends. It didn't matter. I mean, everything was cool. But it shows you how Duke and all the guys, we kind of hung together because you really needed all the help you could get, right. with the entertainment tax and those kind of restrictions. And
0: so, yeah, one of the great mysteries of post, a lot of people listening today would have perhaps relatives, grandparents, Joe Bushkin, but roughly Joe Bushkin's age, and you'll find perhaps in their collection theater tickets or baseball tickets, and they'll be from 1943, and it'll say admission, 79 cents, and then it'll say 71 cents tax, $1.50. What the hell is this about? That's too much tax. Those were war taxes. They paid for the war effort, and the thinking in America during World War II, and it was appropriate, was that if we're going to let things like baseball and sports and music and the theater and films continue, you know, while our people are dying overseas and we're theoretically fighting for our lives, well, we're going to have these taxes. But after the war, some of the taxes were immediately rescinded. The baseball tickets go back to 76 cents. With 4 cents tax, 80 cents is the thing. But the dance hall tax, this 20% entertainment tax, as Joe Bushkin is, was not rescinded. And in fact, I've actually tracked down debate about rescinding it in the mid-1950s. Say, man, this is a relic from World War II. Why do we still have this? Why Congress felt that they wanted to keep this tax in place may not have just been a revenue issue. They may have been trying to restrict the whole scene. And

0: shift the emphasis as the baby boomer generation, people like Bob Merrill and myself, start appearing, shift the whole emphasis of American society. Of course, this is a rather reaching theory, but why the 20% entertainment tax was not rescinded is part of the reason why the big bands died, because other forms of entertainment did not have to fight this extra, that's, you know, one-fifth higher just to go, and the big bands were going to the places that had to carry this stiff extra 20% tax. It didn't go away after the war. And the way you presented the music apparently was much like the cabaret codes in New York City, was how you could finesse the situation. You're talking about Duke Ellington was a finesser here and made you look good. Well, so the embers, by making the entertainment more discreet, were able to duck the 20% tax and therefore become a successful club. It became a huge, long-running issue. And that's from Joe Bushkin, and we've heard this part of the story. What I'm bringing to the table is that I think that this perhaps is the beginning, but not the conclusion of the story, because I'm speaking from having known the others who were, as I say, Joe Jones and Buck Clayton, and Milt Hinton, and later Jonah Jones, who replaced Buck Clayton there. And they seem to recall not so much this tax issue, but the idea that the embers wanted the music to be swinging, but they wanted the volume to be dampered. And that there was, certainly couldn't have been a cabaret tax issue. They wanted the mute in on the trumpet playing. And whether or not broadcasts exist with Buck playing open horn and stuff like that, we do have, of course, Jonah Jones and Buck Clayton. They're both deceased, but there's strong recollections that there was this kind of restriction. And I was actually saying, it sort of created Jonah's concept, because then Jonah Jones came on with muted jazz and had that gold record with On the Street You Live, and he won the first Grammy, the first jazz Grammy, the first year of the Grammys.
1: Well, what you're saying is that it made it very possible for piano players to keep working, because there's no way you could mute the piano and play it any,
0: All right.
1: And then the fact that you were playing the piano, if a guy played the drums like Joe Jones, he'd use the good taste to use brushes and not overpower your playing and so forth. That goes back so many years. I hardly think of any of that. These days, I'm busy being a grandparent and having a bunch of grandkids, which makes me happy.
0: Well, do you remember, we're talking here live with Joey Bushkin, do you remember JoJo, the tune you did with Joe Jones? That blues from the Kansas City Six State?
1: Oh,
0: because Joe told me it's you and Joe. You're the two Joes. That's why it's JoJo.
1: Yeah, right. Well, we did it. Some dates for Commodore.
0: Right, Bill Capehart. I'm going to get the record. You keep talking.
1: Go ahead. Well, when we were talking about, I went over, I was staying at the Piccadilly Hotel when I was in Wing Victory. That was the Army Air Corps version of Berlin's This Is the Army, which he did for the infantry. And I remember I had to get out. We were going from New York to the West Coast to do the film version of Wing Victory, and I had to get out of the Piccadilly Hotel. And I must have been very popular there, because I racked up a huge tab. And I went over and saw Milt Gaber, who had Commodore Records, and he was just making some jazz records. And I just went in and did some piano solo spots, and then he had the Kansas City Six.
0: Yeah.
1: So he made that my group. Anything to try to pick up the loot he loaned me to get out of the hotel. So there was always a way out, and a way in and a way out.
0: But you hung out a great deal with Joe Jones. I met you because of that friendship, your friendship with Joe Jones. Yeah. I was much younger and significantly smaller, in fact. It's that many years ago. It would be the late 1950s. You used to hang out with Joe Jones.
1: Well, I had Joe with me on drums, and I at the Embers. And he was with me for a long spell. As a matter of fact, when I played the bass in Street East, it was Count Basie's band and my group. And I remember getting off stage and Basie saying to me, "You're the only guy I know who could tolerate Joe Jones' insanity." So he was very strange. As a matter of fact, I did a an LP at the Town Hall concert LP, and I got a phone call that afternoon from Joe Jones, saying he couldn't make it because they were painting his apartment. He wanted to make sure the color was right. And here I had a hall booked and, you know, a recording session for whoever we recorded.
2: Reprise.
1: Yeah.
2: Reprise.
1: Yeah.
0: So who did he send in as a sub for?
1: I called, luckily, I called Eddie Shaughnessy.
0: Uh-huh.
1: And he was free that night. He said, I'll be there. What time do we start?
0: Yeah.
1: He showed up, set his drums up, and we did the LP.
0: Well, we're doing the show with Joe Bushkin, who's told you that there are two sides to the legacy of Papa Joe Jones, and one was that he could abstract you into to some degree of stress, and the Count Basie himself knew of this, and you had Joe Jones on your bandstand, where the Basie band, I presume with Sonny Payne, was playing on the other bandstand.
1: Right, yeah. He was.
0: Well, nevertheless, I still remember you nightclubbing with Joe Jones, and that you let me tag along a little bit, and Joe
1: great.
0: Jones, and you guys would go hear things, and when you and Joe Jones walked into a room, the music got better. That I know for sure.
1: Well, I can tell you he was a great artist.

Well, we heard an incredible session of the Kansas City Six with Dickie Wells on trombone. It's turning into the Dickie Wells and Joe Bushkin show. John Simmons was on bass. Joe Jones, of course, was on drums. Lester Young played the tenor saxophone. And if I hadn't called his name, Bill Coleman was on trumpet. So Bill Coleman, Lester Young, Dickie Wells, the front line. John Simmons, Joe Jones, and Joe Bushkin, the rhythm section. We heard JoJo, the creation for the two Joes, Jonathan Jones and Joe Bushkin. Then we heard Three Little Words, then 4 o'clock, Drag, and finally I Got Rhythm. And we're here making beautiful music as well as rhythm with Joe Bushkin, who's in town. He'll be playing tomorrow night at Highlights and Jazz's tribute to Louis Armstrong at Pace Downtown Theater at 8 o'clock tomorrow night. And then on the 21st of June, for those who get shut out tomorrow night, he'll be part of the Cabaret Hall of Fame, part of the festival, at the Danny Kaye Playhouse at Hunter College on East 68th Street. And the honors are coming in, but as I was pointing out, it wasn't just these events of recent times. Joey Bushkin was getting all kinds of honors when he was a very, very young man. And I remember when I was younger than a man, that you and Joe Jones used to hang out a lot. And as I say, when you two stepped into the room, the music got much better. The band on the stage, Joe, look at those two. And also, you, as you said, Joe was an unusual character, and the two of you made a rather remarkable duet. And the music always got better when you two walked into the room. And thank you for

0: they all played beautifully. And that was a period of time when we did a lot of hanging out together. And it was a serious effort to make some good jazz music. And I know that Louis Armstrong, we were a couple of his favorite guys, Bobby Hackett, mm-hmm. myself. He loved Bobby Hackett's playing. In fact, he always talked about Bobby once asked Louis who he liked better, Billy Butterfield or himself. And he said, well, Billy Butterfield had more ingredients. That's a way of putting it. But Louis was such an original player, an original singer. Bing Crosby always said he was the greatest pop vocalist ever. Right. And no one's ever going to sing as great as Louis. And coming from Bing Crosby, mm-hmm. that's a great compliment.
1: Yeah, our guest this evening, Joe Bushkin, recalls a time when calling Louis Armstrong a pop singer and perceiving him as being that great was a controversial issue. I'm not sure if you're familiar with this, but in Louis' first autobiography, Swing That Music, mm-hmm. the introduction's written by Rudy Valli.
0: My good Lord.
1: And his statement is the same as your citation of Bing Crosby. You know, yeah. This is the guy. He's the best singer. Uh-huh. It may not grab you immediately, but he's really the foundation of it all.
0: He sure was. And he never liked to tell any of the guys in his group how to play because he felt if they didn't know how to play, he couldn't teach it to them overnight.
1: Right. Do you think that, did Bing Crosby talk to you much about Bix Beiderbecke?
0: No, that never came up because for some reason, Bix had passed on and...
1: Yeah, he was...
0: He was great with Paul Whiteman's mm-hmm. Orchestra. And I read about Bix a lot, but I never really got to mm-hmm. know him.
1: Yeah, but I meant your insight to Bing Crosby, who, of course, worked with Bix Beiderbecke for 3 years and made numerous records with him. And Bing's work with Louis Armstrong or his rapport with Louis' concept... I wonder how you hear the influence of these two. You know, did Bing cite Louis more or Bix more? And you're seeming to...
0: We talked about Louis a lot with me because he knew how much I cared, you know, and knew the feeling that all jazz musicians had about Louis Armstrong.
1: So do you think that Bing Crosby's stressing Louis was in deference to your preferences or was it an illustration of Bing Crosby's preference?
0: Well, it was in deference to my, not knowing Bix, so
1: yeah.
0: he wouldn't talk about him much. But I know that Bing loved doing the medley on the shows we did at the Palladium in London and so forth with the quartet. He really enjoyed it.
1: Yeah.
0: And I did put the medley together for him. He sent me a letter with like 50 hit recordings, you know. And I chose about, 25 or 30 of them. And 16 bars of one and a full chorus of another, et cetera. And that closed the show. That did it.
1: Mm.
0: Speaking... You could count on a standing ovation for Bing every night.
1: Mm-hmm. You're one of the few people to work with both Bing Crosby and Frank Sinatra.
0: Oh, well, that's for sure, because I was in Tommy Dorsey's band when Sinatra was the boy vocalist.
1: Mm-hmm.
0: And Bing and Frank were close. I know that somehow or other, Bing loved Frank.
1: Mm-hmm.
0: He did. He and talked about him a lot. But he got such enjoyment out of doing

0: medley every night.
1: Yeah.
0: In fact, when I saw Frances, his last wife, she said Bing would always talk about what a great evening he had singing the medley.
1: Yeah.
0: He talked about that a lot.
2: We're talking with Joey Bushkin. I was wondering if you might do our listeners a favor. Explain from this unique position of having played with them both, Frank Sinatra and Bing Crosby, what's different and what's similar about their approaches? What do they each do that's their signature, and what do they both do that's the same?
0: Well, I know that that Sinatra had a great feeling about Nelson Riddle, who orchestrated a lot of Frank's stuff and did it beautifully, and he had Nelson Riddle had a very strange sense of humor when he found out that Johnny Smith, the guitar player, was going to be with the quartet. And he said Johnny was an alcoholic, which he wasn't, of course. And that always kind of got Bing uptight. His background with Dixie, who I got to know, his wife. It must have been tough on Bing, being up at 6:30 every morning and going to the studio and coming back to find the family all loaded on the booze he was able to supply, you know?
1: Yeah.
0: And that he was uptight about that. So he kind of he sort of had an ear open and kind of waiting for Johnny Smith to mess up, which he didn't, and he played so beautifully for Bing, and Bing really got to love him a lot. He was wonderful with the quartet.
2: But
0: I had Herb Ellis did a couple of concerts with Bing, and then he went back with Oscar Peterson, of course. And that's when I called Johnny Smith, who played with me at the Embers, as you know. And he had a music store in Colorado Springs.
1: Yeah.
0: And he hadn't been playing. And he said, well, I've got to do this. He said, I'd love to have this in my tape machine in my head, you know, about playing for Bing with a quartet. And he was wonderful with us. And I enjoyed it because I got a chance to play my horn with the quartet, too, on Pennies from Heaven and a few other things.
2: You mean your trumpet, right?
0: Yeah, I love playing trumpet.
2: Private Jibes.
0: The what?
2: Private Jibes.
0: Yeah, and I love playing the horn because it was one note at a time compared to playing a gang of them on the piano.
2: Yeah.
0: It was easy to read and kind of fun to play.
2: But you've played very little trumpet in public over the years.
0: Oh, no, I played in the Army a lot, and I wasn't a... If you play the horn, if you're going to be on stage at the London Palladium playing a trumpet, you better shove a mute in that horn at the hotel for an hour before going to work. You've got to keep your chops in shape.
1: Yeah.
0: And it's too easy for your muscles to not respond.
2: Yeah.
0: When you need them.
2: Well, I would say that it surprises me to find out you're still playing trumpet in the 1970s in public, because your trumpet discography is very spare, sort of an addition to those records you made with Willie the Lion. You played trumpet on one of those.
0: Yeah,
2: and,
0: right.
2: And I think Private Jibes, too. You're the surprise trumpet player.
3: All kinds of, he plays on,
2: yeah.
0: Well, Phil, I know you want to play some records, so carry on, will you?
2: Well, I also wouldn't mind getting back to that Sinatra, Bing Crosby. Could you contrast their styles?
0: I never thought of it in any sense. I saw Frank when I was a band leader in the Army in Douglas. And they came into town to pick up some little bandstands for mutes and stuff. The Army would supply marching band instruments, marching band material, but they didn't consider having a swing band entertainment. And that was the only kind of entertainment you have, to play dances and stuff like that. When I went down to put a band together, I wasn't auditioning musicians for their playing as much as I got a bunch of fellows who were in the same band in their school, so they were all friends, and it was more important.
3: Tell about playing taps in the Army.
0: I've got to tell you that I chose four guys who couldn't play at all, but they could carry the big tubas and make the band look good. And one would be a guy who picked up the mail, and another guy would do some other funky material that had to be handled with a band.
2: Mm-hmm.
0: And we had about 50 men.
2: And you were saying Sinatra came by during this period? You saw him during this period?
0: Yeah, well, I would see him. He was doing a program. He was doing a commercial program.
2: Yeah, he had his own show on CBS then, by then.
0: Yeah, right. And I'd be staying at the same old Piccadilly hotel. But that'd be across the road from... I'm trying to think of the restaurant where Frank would always have his lunch while doing the program.
2: Mm-hmm.
0: He'd be with Sammy Weiss, the music publisher. And here I was in the Army. I couldn't get a drink till 5:30. And the night before tying a load on, I needed one. And Sammy Weiss heard a little screaming going on in the bar, came in and sat me down with Sinatra, who ordered a couple of brandies and demitasse cups. He said, "Come on back to the theater." He said, "I've got a bar set up in my dressing room. You know, you'll enjoy that." And that's how Hot Time in the Town of Berlin came about. I played it for him. He said, "I wish I could record it." And then he got it to Bing, knowing right. that Bing had made a deal with the Musicians Union.
2: When you were with Frank Sinatra in the Tommy Dorsey band, did it dawn on you instantaneously that this was a unique talent? Was it clear to you, or
0: no,
2: was it not clear to you?
0: Well, actually, when we did shows at the Astor roof, Sinatra only had one tune that he could... It was Begin the Begin. That was written... The arrangement was written for Frank. So I remember that on opening night, Frank did Begin to Begin, and the house came down. So we started playing four bars before the vocal and then no ending. So Tommy just said, just call off some tunes and do it with the piano. So we did a good half hour, and that was great. I enjoyed that, and Frank didn't like sitting down front with the Pied Pipers and Connie Haynes. He always sat next to the piano, so that we could have a a little tete-a-tete while the band was playing. Because it could get a pretty a boring existence playing piano with a swing band, matter of playing the chord changes and not very little reading going on. You know. Yeah.
2: Is that one of the reasons why there's this whole episode of you playing with Muggsy Spanier, the ragtime band?
0: Well, yeah, I went with Muggsy when Bunny Berrigan's big band. We were in Chicago at the Sherman Hotel. And it was Bunny's band and Muggsy's little band. And then Bunny had borrowed so much money from MCA that he was going to, you know, break the band up. And Muggsy said, would you mind if I asked Joe to join me? He said, no, man. He said, he's going to need a gig in the next month or so. And it was quite an experience because we did 4 weeks, 2 weeks at the State and Lake Theater, and then 2 weeks at the Regal Theater over on the South Side in Chicago. And it was Muggsy and Fats Waller's group.
2: Wow.
0: And it was fun. They had a big, like a barometer, you know, which would light up with the applause.
2: An applause
0: forth.
2: Meter, huh?
0: Yeah, an applause meter.
2: Who got more applause, Muggsy Spanier's ragtime band or Fats Waller's group?
0: I think, well, I don't know. I bet you do know. They made sure they evened us up so that nobody would feel put out. But I got a kick out of Fats was doing Bond Street, one of his tunes, and the two pianos were, you know, back to back. And Fats turned around to me and he said, so easy when you know how. Which got a big laugh. And my solo was a boogie-woogie piano thing. And I couldn't think of what the answer to that would be. So one night, we did four shows a day, four, five on weekends. I was doing my boogie-woogie solo, and I turned around and said, the Fats, so easy when you know how. And his answer was, who you hunching, boy? And when I arrived in Chicago from New York on a Greyhound bus, and I met Muggsy and Fats at the Three Deuces, where Art Tatum was playing. And when I walked in, Fats shoved his face in my hair, and he said, I could smell that eastern soil. it was a wonderful experience. I had one of the great months of playing music in my life. I could hear Fats every day, you know, all the shows. He was wonderful.
2: Joe Bushkin is regaling us with tales, and if I might sort this out for you, the Bunny Berrigan Orchestra, now the great trumpeter Bunny Berrigan had a very successful career, but it didn't work out as well for Bunny as it might have for someone else. In any case, his band was about to disorganize, and Muggsy Spanier, who had already left the big band scene and come up with a rollicking approach to, it's really a misnomer to call it a ragtime band. It was a Dixieland band with an unusual instrumentation and an ability to treat the swing songs and the old war horses equally well. And they became quite popular for a minute. And Joe Bushkin, our guest, was asked by Muggsy Spanier, who had gotten the okay from Bunny Berrigan, to hire him away. And this led to your working opposite Fats Waller quite a bit, which was a big kick for you, and going to hear Art Tatum with Fats Waller and Muggsy Spanier. That was amazing. Did you know Muggsy well, or did he like your music and he approached Bunny Berrigan?
0: I got to know Muggsy because we were both at the Sherman Hotel, the Bunny Berrigan band and Muggsy's band.
2: Yeah.
0: And it was a joy being with him. He was a wonderful, wonderful man.
2: Right. And did you know who you replaced? George Zach, was it?
0: Yeah, I've
2: done.
0: I forget.
2: Yeah. What do you remember? I'm sorry, I didn't mean to.
0: Yeah.
2: What do you remember about relaxing at the Touro?
0: Oh, it's just a blues in the key of C. And we put Muggsy's name on it and mine as writers. And that got a good airplay.
2: It was a hit.
0: Yeah. Amazingly. It was just a simple 12-bar blues.
2: It would be simple if it wasn't, if you'll forgive me, Muggsy Spanier fans, for what you do. You dress it up.
0: Well, I played a piano intro, and that became the melodic line of Relaxin's Touro.
2: And it's somewhat improvised.
0: Yeah, well, it was just a 12-bar blues.
2: Because, I mean, there's an alternate take. I don't know if you ever heard it. You don't play it exactly the same way on the alternate.
0: I don't remember that.
2: So do you remember the record, though? Relax.
0: Yeah, I remember the record. The record date.
2: Are you impressed with your playing on these things? Or do you like your own playing on Relaxing at the Touro?
0: I don't know. I was just trying to play good.
2: Well, you did.
0: Well, maybe if you got it handy, play it.

0: Well, we're here with Joe Bushkin, the pianist and star and co-composer of that Simple Blues, Relaxing at the Touro. But it's not as simple as it sounds. What did you think of the alternate take, Joe Bushkin?
1: Well, it sounded the same to me.
0: Really? You really believe that?
1: Yeah. I don't know. I wasn't looking to criticize it to begin with.
0: Well, it didn't take criticism. I mean, you could have said the alternate take was superior, or that they were both equal but different.
1: It was just a 12-bar blues. It's going to be different every time you play it.
0: Well, some things are prepped, and melodies are prepped.
1: More or less.
0: You know, there are four takes of JoJo, and in the introduction, there's much less difference between takes. Let me just play you the intros of the two Relaxing the Touros again.

0: They're very different. They're doing a whole tone thing at the top of that alternate take, which is...
1: Right. A little bit different.
0: Okay. I guess after 85 years, things don't impress you as much as us kids get impressed. I think that that's wackily different. I mean, it doesn't that sound like a whole tone series at the start?
2: It's actually a chromatic, I think. It's just a chromatic.
1: I don't even remember doing it.
2: Who chose which one take to take?
0: Hopefully a musician.
1: Yeah, well.
0: I think they picked the right take.
1: Yeah, well, probably Muggs did it. But I really loved Muggsy. He was a wonderful fellow, and I especially loved Muggsy's mother. He was a wonderful, wonderful, big, heavy set Irish gal who, if she stayed in Ireland, probably would have had 25 kids. You know, he was a strong woman. And Muggsy made sure that when I got to Chicago, I'd stay at a hotel right within 3-4 blocks of where he lived. So I was with Mama Spania a lot, and she cooked up a storm. And that was it was a happy period of time.
0: Mm-hmm.
1: Well. Like I was saying before, you got to do is outlast all these cats, and you're doing great, you know.
0: Well, you're outlasting us this evening. I'm wondering whether we're too enthusiastic, you're too relaxed about the differences between the takes of Relax and Arturo.
1: Right.
0: It's a music. The music you make is a music of spontaneity and improvisations. As you stated before I played you the alternate take, what you made on piano, although it's improvised, serves as theme. You became the composer through improvisation. Mm-hmm. Your composition, Relax Into the Tour, would be a lot different if they had picked the other take. And it's interesting how different you are a couple of minutes apart. Mm-hmm. But it's also interesting that it doesn't mean much to you right now.
1: No, I don't know. I think I was glad to have a gig.
0: Yeah. Well, what is impressive? Where would you point us in terms of listening? And what moments of music do make your jaw stay as open as mine does when I hear Relaxin' at the Touro? What is Joey Bushkin dig?
1: I really don't know. I was always glad to have a gig.
0: Mm-hmm.
1: It was important. And naturally.
0: Well, what about music that you're not participating on? Point us in direction.
1: Oh, I did record dates with Gordon Jenkins and, you know, other people. And I always felt very much a participant and trying to help it or trying to add to it.
0: Mm-hmm.
1: That was the whole...
2: You played on a Young Rascals album. Do you know about that?
0: Yeah, but I would... I would hope that it would be more impressive your two improvisations at the stop of the at the top of Relaxin' at the Touro than the Young Rascals. Which one are you on the Young Rascals? People gotta be free.
2: Take me back.
0: Uh-huh.
1: Yeah, forget. Well, anyway, this kind of music isn't being played very much these days, as you know, Phil. And it would be difficult for a guy who is a good jazz player to find a gig. Where do you play? You know, that gets tough. But during my period of time in the 30s, as a young guy, as a very, very young guy, there were so many places you could play. You can play intermission piano. You can play with the groups, and it was good. It was good. It was good practice.
0: Yeah,
1: that's what it was all about.
0: Yeah, the gig was the rehearsal then. Sometimes.
1: Uh huh.
0: So
1: well, I always showed up.
0: Mm-hmm. Let me get back to that question again, if I might. We're talking here with Joey Bushkin. So, all right. What I do is I try to build an audience so that musicians who are trying to be like Joey Bushkin, but from the disadvantage of trying to do it in the 21st century, have an audience. What music in jazz do you think is all-time classic? Just name some records. What did you listen to when you were growing up, record-wise?
1: I don't really remember too much about that. The minute I started playing with the bands, I was listening to the bands I was playing with. And how could you avoid listening to Art Tatum, who was so great?
0: Yeah.
1: And Fats Waller, you know, and Teddy Wilson. They were all wonderful. I love Willie the Lion Smith. And that's about what it was about, really. Oddly enough, having a quartet with three black guys and myself, I never gave it much thought, you know. It never occurred to me that I was being relaxed about it, you know, about... first of all, back in those days, there were very few black musicians who were in the studio bands. So that was... it was tough because you could have been a great technician, but you couldn't get a gig in the studios. Yeah. That's for sure. I have no idea why, but that's the way it was.
0: Well, you wouldn't think it wasn't anything else other than racism. Then it was a color line.
1: It was a color line for sure.
0: Yeah,
1: like for example, Mill Hinton. Went to Northwestern and was the concertmaster of the bass players of the Northwestern Orchestra. And then when the Chicago Symphony put out a request to audition bass players for the Chicago Symphony Orchestra, Milt was not invited.
0: Yeah. And his lessers could get the gig.
1: Right. Yeah.
0: Well, let's move to your gig, which is tomorrow night, playing tribute to Louis Armstrong. And Joe Bushkin will be down at the Pace Downtown Theater tomorrow, and he will, which is at 8 o'clock, the Highlights and Jazz Concert, and also playing the festival on June 21st at the Danny K. Hunter College Playhouse. On June the 21st, he'll also be inducted into the Cabaret Hall of Fame on that occasion. You're giving us a taste of your fame with your visit this evening, which we're thankful for. Now, when you joined Louis Armstrong and the All-Stars, you were coming in behind people such as Earl Father Hines and Joe Sullivan. Could you talk a little bit about this transition in the piano bench in Louis Armstrong's band?
1: Well, when he first put the All-Stars together, Ernie Anderson put it together for him, wanted me to join the band, but I had just gotten back from South America, brand new marriage, and I couldn't imagine sitting on a Greyhound bus with a new bride, and also the fact that Fran was ambitious for me, wanted me to be on my own. And that created a whole nother world. I think if I hadn't been married, I'd love to have been with the All-Stars, you know. It's a good way to not be hung up with the business part of it.
0: Yeah.
1: And I just always loved Louis, so. And Bobby Hackett and myself were two favorites of Louis. Whenever he got to town, Lucille, his wife, would always call and say, Joey's going to come to dinner tomorrow night, you know, early dinner, knowing at the time I might be working a saloon. And Bobby Hackett and I would always, we'd always have dinner with Pops. You know, we'd hang out. When he was in town, we'd just hang out with him. He was a beautiful man.
0: And then you got the call, then in the early 50s, you did go with the group.
1: Yeah, well, on the Benny Goodman, Louis Armstrong tour.
0: Mm-hmm. So that's what got you back into the situation.
1: Yeah, it was a 6-week, mm-hmm. 7-week tour or whatever.
0: Mm-hmm.
1: And I enjoyed having Gene Krupa as a roommate. You know, we were together at the hotels. And Benny, after Carnegie Hall, I forget, we played Providence, Rhode Island or something. And Benny ducked, and Gene Krupa took the band over. And the first couple of shows were not as sold out. And then word got around, we were swinging, and we had a completely sold out 6-week concert tour.
0: Right.
1: It was a unique situation.
0: Well, one of the things that's going to make this program more unique is this rare piece of music with you and Louis Armstrong together, which I think we'll play at this time. That's
1: yeah,
0: all right.
1: Yeah, I think that is that the one with On a Wire.
3: When
1: yeah.
3: Louis came to your house.
1: Yeah, right.
3: He stopped by, as he often did.
1: He would just come back from a dental appointment or something.
0: Really?
1: And I had my horn on the piano, and he always carried his own mouthpiece. So we did a little playing together. It was fun.
4: Yeah, it was a nice rhythm.

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Now good luck. Be with you, baby. And may your future

was wrong. I was the one who taught you all.

0: Well, I dare say that you enjoyed that Joe Bushkin more than you enjoyed the alternate take of Relaxing at the Touro.
1: I sure did.
0: So now we know what a jazz classic is to you, and it's even rarer than the alternate take of Relaxing at the Touro. You and Louis Armstrong, Louis on trumpet and vocal, you on piano and vocal, Louis doing that beautiful obbligato to your singing on Louis' classic composition
1: that
0: someday.
1: That was fun. He just came back from a dental appointment.
0: Oh, he had a lot of chops.
1: Plays. Well, I'm afraid. Gives you an idea.
0: Yeah, our station, I guess, has its next appointment there, so we're going to have to say good evening to Joey Bushkin. But you know, the door is always open. I mean, as you said, you've outlived your competitors, so now you're the best.
1: That's right. That's the way to go, Pops. Yeah.
0: Louis Armstrong's pianist, the great Joey Bushkin, here for the Musician's Edition of Jazz Alternatives. I'm Phil Schaff. 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

Blakey and the Jazz Messengers with their first recording of Wayne Shorter's composition, Lefster Left Town, from a 1959 recording date on Blue Note with Lee Morgan on trumpet, Wayne Shorter on tenor sax, Walter Davis Jr. at the piano, and Jimmy Merritt on bass with Art Blakey and the Jazz Messengers, a session that wasn't released at the time but came out in later years under the name African. African, Art Blakey and the Jazz Messengers, starting off Daybreak Express this morning here at 89.9 WKCR-FM New York. Sid Gribbets with you for this morning's pre-recorded edition of Daybreak Express. We started off with Wayne Shorter's composition, Lester Left Town, and our featured artist for this first hour is indeed going to be Wayne Shorter. And we continue from hearing some selections from his very first album, Introducing Wayne Shorter.

Shorter getting a start this morning on Daybreak Express, WKCR-FM New York. And good morning, welcome to our show. Daybreak Express comes your way in the early morning hours. We often feature lots of music without any talk or interruption. And this morning we've been featuring the album Introducing Wayne Shorter on the VJ label from November of 1959. We heard five selections from the album, four Wayne Shorter originals, and then The Knife. The originals were Blues a la Carte, Harry's Last Stand, Pug Nose, and Black Diamond. And then again, the familiar Mac the Knife. A quintet with Wynton Kelly, Paul Chambers, and Jimmy Cobb in the rhythm section. Lee Morgan on trumpet and Wayne Shorter on tenor sax. The VJ label, the album simply called Introducing Wayne Shorter. And you're hearing this music again on Daybreak Express, WKCR-FM New York. Comes your way every weekday morning at this time with a roving band of hosts. And this morning it's my turn to do the show. My name is Sid Gribbets, and we'll be with you as we march until the dawn. We're going to continue with Wayne Shorter music as our feature for the first hour. We'll hear him again together with Lee Morgan and also Frank Strozier as the Young Lions.

Bringing us up to the hour, we heard several selections from the 1960 album The Young Lions, the Young Lions being Lee Morgan, Frank Strozier, and Wayne Shorter. We heard Seeds of Sin and Peaches and Cream, two Wayne Shorter compositions, and then That's Right, a Lee Morgan piece. Morgan on trumpet, Frank Strozier alto sax, Wayne Shorter tenor sax, Bobby Timmons at the piano, Bob Cranshaw bass, and Lewis Hayes was on drums of Seeds of Sin, and Tootie Heath on Peaches and Cream, and That's Right. The Young Lions on the VJ label in 1960, finishing our first hour this morning on Daybreak Express, WKCR-FM, New York, and WKCR-HD1. Job.

That was our theme, the King Pleasure version of our theme, Jumping with Symphony Sid. And this indeed is your all-morning frantic one, where we bring you the gone sounds of modern jazz, the music you come to expect, that you always ask for when you call in here at Jetson 65454. But no telephone calls this morning, as here during the coronavirus crisis. This is a pre-recorded remote edition of Daybreak Express. And we're bringing the great music for you to keep it alive and to keep our station alive and the connection we have with you, as the music is the healing force during these times. And we hope that you're dealing with things okay and keeping it right here at 89.9 WKCR-FM New York. This is WKCR. 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And we're glad that you've chosen to stay with us however you've been listening, and we hope to keep these sounds alive again during the situation here. These programs are pre-recorded, so no phone calls. But again, we hope we still have that connection with you. My name is Sid Gribbets, and it's my turn to host the show this morning as I'm starting to do some of these pre-recorded shows. And we hope indeed that we can keep some of this music alive for you. Here's Claude Hopkins and Buddy Tate.

for a fool. Tell him you've tried romance and need finance, then everything is cool. It's just another silly bebop thing. The cat's

0: Okay, so welcome everyone. This is Morningside Now, our monthly broadcast on Morningside issues, culture, and history. My name is Dan McSweeney. 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WKCR is the university radio station for Columbia, as many people know. And I'm joined today by two very important guests who are going to be talking to us about some issues that are happening right here in the neighborhood. I'm wondering if you can introduce yourselves and let us know what we'll be talking about today.
1: Good morning. Microphone up. My name's Noah Kaufman. I live on 113th Street. I am currently the chair of the steering committee of the West 113th Street Block Association, known as 113 ABC.
0: Thank you, Noah.
2: Hi, I'm Cable Kaufman, child of Noah Kaufman. I'm also a resident of 113th Street, and I have been for most of my life, and I'm very pleased to work on the Block Association as well.
0: Great. Thank you so much. So what we typically do here each month is we learn about you as individuals, then we expand out from there. We talk about the neighborhood as you see it, and then we finalize the conversation with just a discussion on what is the issue at hand that you'd like to talk about. So that being said, why don't we start with Noah? Can you tell us a little bit about yourself? How'd you get to Morningside Heights?
1: I was born and raised in New York City. So my family, the Kaufmans, got to 113th Street in 1948. My first house, my mom liked being a Bronx woman, had our first apartment was on Huxley Avenue, which runs north-south into Yonkers. So the southern part is Yonkers, is Bronx, in Riverdale, and the other half is north into Yonkers. My dad was working in Times Square at the time, had to take the one train home, take the one to 242nd Street, then take the trolley all the way up Broadway to get home. He said that commute was not a good commute, so he moved our family back to the Morningside Heights. So I got here about 1962.
0: Wow, incredible. So what do you do? Do you do professionally?
1: I work for you. I'm educated by the city. Started at PS 165. I have a degree from State University of New York, College of Purchase. I currently am a vendor administrator in the New York City's Department of Public Works, which is the Department of Design and Construction. I've had a long and happy career as a civil servant.
0: Wow. Incredible. 165 has gone through many changes, huh?
1: It was great with Miss Greenberg's kindergarten. What can I tell you?
0: Yeah. Awesome.
1: And it is a good school. There's a new middle school. Mott Hall moved in there about 20 years ago. It's nice to see the construction stopped. And I know that 109th Street has a very active and growing Block Association as well.
0: Yeah, that's right. Exactly. That's great. Well, welcome to the show. We're very excited to hear about your story, and we want to weave in the personal and the professional and the neighborhood just to create an organic sense that we're exploring our issue. So how about you?
2: Hi. Yeah, well, I certainly don't have as much to say, but I am representing now the third generation of my family who's lived in Morningside Heights. And I am a recent college graduate. I moved away during the school year for 4 years to Florida, where I studied art, interdisciplinary arts. But I also took many classes in animal studies, environmental science and studies, anthropology. I'm very interested in the workings of a city and the sociology that comes with that, as well as garden work.
0: Wow. Mm-hmm. And we'll see that's very relevant for the conversation. But so you basically grew up in a family that was very, very involved in, let's say, public life.
2: Definitely. I have a great role model in terms of political activism and engagement in our community. And I also really appreciated growing up in Morningside Heights. It's a beautiful place to grow up, especially with the cathedral grounds open. And when I was a child, the Columbia grounds were open and have these huge, great lawns to explore, as well as Central Park to our southeast, Morningside Park to our northeast, and Riverside to our west. There's a lot of really wonderful spaces to engage children in this neighborhood.
0: Yeah, that's true. They seem to be going away, which we're going to get into. But I agree. I mean, it's almost like we're spoiled here. I feel sometimes guilty with regard to our public spaces because they're so incredible. And I know, obviously, throughout the rest of the city, there are many neighborhoods that don't have, that have hardly any. So, definitely, you know, Morningside Heights, we have an incredible array of these spaces and a lot of greenery, not only in the parks, but also on our blocks. And I think that's because of the foresight and commitment of individuals or block associations back in the, let's say, 60s or 70s. I know that's the case for 111th, where I live. Mm-hmm. That people took the time to actually plant these incredible trees that now are just a defining feature of the block. So that's all about neighborhood commitment, obviously, and it ebbs and flows, it seems, over the years. But it seems to me, and I just wrote an op-ed on this recently for The Spectator, that now we're seeing a resurgence of it simply because we've had to. And I think that resurgence, in my estimation, began during COVID, when people felt a need to help each other. And during this authoritarian presidential administration, I think people also see the need to come together and work together to define who they are and solve their problems. And that's what you all are doing. So as a resident of Morningside Heights, I'm grateful to your activism and your organizing, because that's what keeps this neighborhood real. So that is you as individuals, just a snapshot, but let's go one ring out from there and tell me about this neighborhood for someone. Let's say, just imagine you're talking to someone on a plane that doesn't know anything about New York or Morningside Heights. How would you describe it?
1: Well, that's a good question, Dan. As a mostly lifelong resident, I moved back in 79. I got a room here and was very fortunate to have a room and then able to continue developing my relationship with my neighbors then and old neighbors, new neighbors. One thing that young people or any of your listeners might not know is that Morningside Heights looked like New York City long ago. Columbia University started a great campaign to buy residential properties in the early 1960s, 1964, and did continue that program of the 499 dwelling units, apartments that are on West 113th Street between Broadway and Amsterdam. The university owns 399 of them. Mm-hmm. So it changed tremendously in the mid-1980s when Columbia University and many other large institutions of higher education, I'm thinking about NYU, petitioned Albany and sought to receive sanction and an opportunity to discriminate in housing. And by that I mean a landlord is unable to discriminate in housing based on your income or your income source or your protected classes. Yet Columbia University received the opportunity to discriminate tremendously. You had to be either a student or an employee, some type of affiliate, they call it, in order to receive the permission to rent in their owned building. And so that changed the dynamic, changed the community makeup tremendously.
2: I definitely consider the neighborhood to be caught between the then and the now. I have the joy of being in my early 20s and being friends with many older people, especially older women in this neighborhood. I know several lovely older women who live alone currently, and I have the pleasure of being their friends and spending time with them. But that experience has been really great to gain some foreknowledge from my elders and to hear about their experiences in their storied lives and their experiences settling down here in Morningside Heights for many, many decades. I know that our family is not the only family to have settled here pre-Columbia expansion to have then been impacted by Columbia's presence. which is not all bad, I'll say. Like I said, I had the wonderful experience of playing on their campus, which has been had a closed access for the past several years. And we, you know, collaborate with them now in all aspects, whereas we used to be private citizens in privately rented homes.
0: Mm. Yeah. So the point being,
1: Go ahead, Dan.
0: The point being that I believe especially over the past eight decades or so, it's become a company town.
1: That's be accurate assessment.
0: Yeah.
1: Sure. You depend on your employer, your educational institution for your educational attainment,
0: yeah.
1: Right? Your credentials, you depend on them for your subsidized housing.
0: Right.
1: It is exactly. And once that relationship is severed, you have no right to that housing.
0: Mm-hmm. So, right. And beyond that, you depend on them for your goods and services because they own the storefronts, 2/3 of them in the neighborhood. Right. So it's a complete package there. You placed it at early 60s, which I understand because Tom Kapner and Gussie Kapner were heavily involved in organizing at that point when they were almost evicted from their Columbia-owned buildings. But I would put it even earlier. I would put it in the 40s after World War II when the university began to, professionalize and internationalize, creating the School of International Affairs, expanding the law school, et cetera, et cetera. So I would put it in the 40s, but certainly in the 60s there was a spurt of it, and then I think again in the 80s, because when I was a kid and spending a lot of time on 111th Street, there was certainly a noticeable shift. They bought the building that my family lived in, I think in 79, 80. Mm. And that, of course, changed everyone's reality. And, you know, look, there's benefits and liabilities, right? The benefits are that Columbia's stabilizing force in a lot of ways. But the downside of it is what we're talking about, which is this corporatization and a less than local perspective oftentimes. In how the buildings are managed or what the priorities are, et cetera. But what else can we say? That's the reality for better and for worse. What else can we say about Morningside Heights today?
1: We are very happy that the Morningside Heights Community Coalition has coalesced and become such a vibrant force, actually, Dan. Thank you to Gussie and to Dave and all the other members who are, you know, sometimes on the north side of the hill,
0: right,
1: rather than here on the south side of the hill. But it's very important to have a voice that speaks for the non-affiliated person, right? The statutory tenants, the, as you mentioned, the small business owners. It's really been a pleasure, and I so much appreciate the good work you've been doing. I so much appreciate the communication. Your emails and communications on the web are really, really, really informative and very give us a lot of hope and support.
0: Well, thanks a lot. That's very kind of you.
2: Definitely some strength through adversity, I'd say, that whether we're wanted here or not by the real estate mogul of Columbia, we are here,
0: yeah,
2: and remain and intend to remain.
0: Yeah, and, you know, obviously, since we've lost so much of our, I guess, organic culture, it's even more important to do everything we can through organizing and events and newsletters to propel the non-affiliated sensibility, to reinforce it and to maintain good relations with Columbia, right? Nobody's saying that we want to do anything destructive to that relationship. However, and this is when we're going to get into the third part of the conversation, Columbia does need to be, for lack of a better term, managed. I guess some people might call it, I might call it managing up, as they say, because they have so much power, tremendously much more power than non-affiliated neighbors. And there are many good people that work at Columbia We also love the students. The students, by and large, are a very positive influence. Sometimes they can be loud and have loud parties, but, you know, hey, that's part of life, right? The staff, for the most part, are very understanding of what we as a non-affiliated community are interested in and want to preserve. And I think that a lot of the administrators have progressive attitudes. Certainly the people that we have worked with in the community affairs, government affairs departments have been, they understand. They understand and they make an effort to engage. The problem is, however, that in my opinion, and I think many people share this, at the trustee level, at the very senior administrative level, there is just either a lack of awareness or complete apathy. They might understand, but they just might not care because their endowment might be more important to them or their class size. That's at least the perception that many people have. So what is a way that that's impacting you and that you've been having meetings about recently?
1: Well, a couple of things I wanted to follow up on. As a block association, 113th Street Block Association, the 113 ABC, was founded in the mid-60s. Our mission remains as it has been to support those endeavors that make 113th Street a clean, quiet, and safe place to live, to work, to study, and to visit. So that has been the ongoing mission. The challenges in organizing in a company town are very, what we like to sometimes say is a giant dormitory, are very clear, right? The law students are very smart. They're here for 3 years. The social work students are clearly caring, committed people. It's a two-year

0: generalizing, of course. So working with that, trying to organize within a dormitory setting, in a transient setting, has been one of the biggest challenges the Black Association has had, I think, over the years, in addition to trying to establish and maintain and continue positive relationships with the university administration. And so, to our point today, the 113th Street Black Association, mostly moms, back in the mid-60s, had, like on other blocks where Columbia had vacant lots, pushed to turn those vacant lots into public open space. I'm speaking to
1: Best Cable Pocket Nard, Parks.
0: Best yeah. Well, we had vacant lots, and they were purposed, certainly with the John V. Lindsay administration. Mayor Lindsay had a policy with his commissioner, Tom Hoving, to advocate that those smaller infill sites, vacant lots, could be turned into small public recreation spaces. And in fact, they were. And 113th Street Block Association remains as a Vest Pocket Park, founded in about 1969. It was first the Arboretum. Then in 1975, it became the Play Garden, our largest community garden and open space recreation space was on 112th Street, where the post office and bookstore now stands. Very important to have a bookstore, very important to have a post office, but we lost a community garden and a wintertime ice skating rink.
2: Yes. Right? I played there many times, many times.
0: So when
2: I remember the fire pole. Remember the fire pole in the two-story wooden structure?
0: Okay.
2: You could climb up, and then there was literally a little pole that you could slide down. It was amazing.
0: It was amazing. Playgrounds were a little bit more adventurous when we were younger.
2: Yeah, exactly.
0: There are no rules for playgrounds, but there are guidelines established by the United States Consumer Product Safety Commission. And
1: we like to follow the recommendations these days.
0: Well, we do. The nanny state, some people might say, make playgrounds really kind of overly protective.
1: Which is why it's actually quite fun that in the Play Garden we have a lot of donated plastic toys, donated over years, Fisher-Price yard toys often that people either don't want to keep in their apartments or
0: can't
1: leave when they move or can't keep.
2: Yeah.
1: And those toys actually last forever. I mean, we've had some of them for years and years since I was a kid. But as someone, I do biweekly volunteer work in the garden for several hours every Monday. And I get to watch the kids come and play on our play equipment during that time. And they go crazy for these toys to move them around and invent pretend situations and play by themselves, play with their friends.
2: Yeah.
1: It's just a really active and exciting place for children in our community.
0: It is. It's a unique
1: place. To give a perspective on why it's so fun and valuable when we, like I did say, we have Central Park and Morningside and Riverside and all these places with open playgrounds, but having essentially a backyard is a very different experience because, I mean, that's in many ways what I consider the Play Garden for myself over the many years of living, you know, next to it. I pass it every single day pretty much that I leave the house. And I can't overstate how nice it is to just have a calm green space where you can just go and sit
2: right. And
1: be in public outside and have no one trying to sell you anything and no pressure and be at home.
0: We like to call it an oasis.
2: Right.
0: So in the mid-80s, when we saw Columbia getting rid of their open space, their public-private open space, such as the 111th Street Community Garden, they were closing their playground behind the law school. 113th Street said, we got to protect our Vest Pocket Park, our play garden. And we coalesced around that the topic. We had play equipment in the back. The tot lot was New York City Department of Parks and Recreation standard playground equipment. So we had a 10-foot, 3-inch thick seesaw, called that the headbanger. We had a big kid's swing. We had a hand-over-hand climbing bar, and it was all over a concrete deck. Not compliant with the U.S. Consumer

0: Product Safety Commission guidelines back then. So we organized, we called institutional real estate, hoping to set up a meeting. We sent letters, nothing. Then the university hired a very proactive executive vice president, Ms. Lloyd, who had a career in public service. She heard us and directed, advocated that there should be a rebuild of the tot lot. The community worked very hard. We said, Columbia, you take the back 40, which is the playground. If you could put down impact attenuating what we call safety surface, if you could work with us over what the design should be, we'll do the front 60, which is the sitting area, the garden spot. And that was the way it worked out. They did replace the chain link and barbed wire fence at the street frontage. We're very thankful for that. Made a complete different look to our community garden. And they did put in safety surface in 1998. We call that the 1998 plan. They did repurpose to climbing equipment from playground spaces that they were no longer using. So we had used climbing deck and slide. We have a used monkey bar. We argued for a swing, a toddler swing. So they established or gave us a frame for a swing. The play garden bought and provided the toddler swing, the baby swing, bucket, seat, chain, and hinge for that. And that was 1998. It was really popular. It remains popular.
1: That's the play equipment that we currently have in the garden when you walk by.
0: And in 2019, we approached the university and said, you know, the equipment that you provided to us back in 1998 needs repair. It needs to be addressed. We would like for you to help take care of that which is yours as per our agreement. And we do have an agreement where the Block Association is authorized to maintain the garden and conduct gardening activities because that is the front 60 of the lot. The back 40 is the university's equipment. We had some discussions about maybe getting a contractor in under, you know, the university walkthrough with us. 2019, nothing happened. Then the pandemic happened, and nothing happened even more. And so after the pandemic, we start approaching, how are you guys going to pick this up? We had no response, unfortunately. And so the Block Association was proactive. We have a small grant from the Citizens Committee. We had two public visioning sessions. A young architect donated, came to help steer those conversations, take notes, and help interpret people's words into a more visual image and plot. And from those two sessions, we were able to fundraise even further. And we did approach our local elected officials. And fortunately, the state assemblyman's office for the 69th district, it was Danny O'Donnell at the time, currently it's Mika Lasher, did support and advocate for a community restoration grant called CREST program. And we were, at first it was an $85,000 grant. It went up to $100,000. And we were so happy. And we sent that notice. It requires signature of the landlord, which is Columbia University's trustees. Sent our letter saying, look what we brought to the table. Will you accept, help us work together to make continue the betterments that are so needed here for this community oasis? And we got nothing. We sent a second letter. No answer. We said to the assembly, happened to meet the assembly person staff at a Ice Out New York training. Thank you to those elected officials who helped work to bring that information to the New York City community, especially in relationship to how the people in Minneapolis organized to protect one another from outrageous governmental overreach and illegal law enforcement. But through their office, they reached out to Columbia University, recognizing that the university has gone through three presidents and
2: five
0: presidents in 2 years, a tremendous transition and upheaval within a very large institution. And we could certainly empathize.
1: They've got things on their plate.
0: They had, and that's what our letters had said. We recognize you guys are pretty busy. but here's something that's very important to us.
1: As the landlord, the owner of the plot. Yeah.
0: And we were working closely with our fiscal agent. I want to give a big shout out to Valley Restoration Local Development Corporation for their support. And
2: is that
0: their
2: Dan guidance. Cohen?
0: That's Daniel.
2: Yeah,
0: Mark
2: he's
0: Cohen.
2: Helped a lot of groups.
0: He's a help.
2: The garden on 111th also.
0: We thank him for his advocacy. And so he was going to be the fiscal agent. But in March of 2026, we get a very short letter from Columbia University saying, we see you have this grant and thank you. But no, thank you. We are not going to accept the state money here. We'll do the job ourselves, and we'll keep you informed of our next steps.
2: Can I pause there?
0: Because
2: this is where it gets very interesting. But I think we have to clarify a couple of things first. The first thing is many, many groups and individuals that I've spoken to over the years talk about Columbia's lack of responsiveness. You reached out to them in 2019, for example, and didn't hear back.
0: Well, we had some conversations. It was interrupted by the pandemic.
2: Okay, it was interrupted by the pandemic. But as things got back underway before the presidential administrations changed, there was a period of time there.
1: Mm-hmm. Yes.
2: And
1: 3 or 4 years.
2: Yeah. I know for a fact that other groups also were not hearing from Columbia about various things. What is your opinion on why Columbia is so, let me use the word irresponsible when it comes to community relations?
0: I'm going to try and be as politic as I can, because I do not sit in their meetings. I do not know their senior leadership. We do know that they are the largest landowner in the northern part of the county. All right, the largest residential land.
2: Largest
0: owner.
2: Private in New York City.
0: Largest private in New York City. More than the Catholic Church.
2: Yes.
0: Even more than the Catholic Church. Amazing. So that's an awfully large organization.
2: Okay, so it's large.
0: It's very large, and it has its own MBA-driven administration focus.
2: Right.
0: I always say if Columbia does try to produce almost as many socially just graduates as they do MBA graduates. An MBA is very interested in one thing and one thing only, and that's to maximize profit and to ensure that the shareholders are happy.
1: I would definitely say in such a large institution that there is a conflict of interest between education, which is nominally what they stand for, and like you said, profit, or in their case, real estate brokering, or expansion, because this is a Manhattan-locked Ivy League school that insists on taking up as much space as possible. And I understand, as a institution, as a capitalistic institution, wanting to expand, wanting to bring more students and provide for those students and be able to have those students pay you for all their needs instead of other people for their needs. But this does create a conflict of interest when interfacing with the permanent residents, because we don't want to pay them for everything that we do and need, because we're not getting an education from them, and we don't rely on their institution. And so to them, they have no incentive to be polite to us or keep us around or to not try and maximize profit from us. And if they can see something in the neighborhood, such as a Vespocket Park on a, otherwise viable piece of property, I can see why that registers on an institutional level as a lack of profit.
2: It's a higher priority for them, right? If they're engaged in purchasing property or managing property that they already own.
0: They have an entire build office of people who build things.
2: Yeah.
0: Right? And we always get a little bit worried when they finish a project, because that office then starts looking around for a new project. And while our park is clearly identified as a playground on the city map, on the tax map, it is to a real estate developer, that's vacant land, isn't it? Right?
2: Absolutely. So we've identified some of the potential reasons that Columbia behaves this way, not being as responsive as we think it should be toward the community. That's a set of observations. However, let's look at the next set of observations, which is why would they or should they have more of a desire to productively engage with the community?
0: Well, let's take an example, which is the West 113th Street Play Garden and the fundraising, which the community members did do and volunteered to do and delivered this grant to the institution, which clearly has so much money it does not need a grant, and so, and did promise that they would keep us in the loop in March of 2026, when in July of 2026, we get a notice that says, hey, you should take all your stuff that's yours out of the play garden because we're going to close it and do construction on Monday. that was on a Friday.
2: Oh, so
1: consider us out of the loop.
0: So, somewhere, someone forgot to keep us in the loop. So we had to really raise
2: that
0: a
2: sounds
0: hue
2: crazy to me.
0: And a cry and say, what construction? What are you planning to do? What are the details of the work that's going on here? You've shared nothing with us, and yet we're the ones who maintain it. We're the ones who will maintain it, and we're the ones who have been working to provide this open space benefit to, even though it was established for, quote, the residents of 113th Street, it's open to everyone every single day, weather permitting, and weather permitting is everything up to a hurricane or an ice storm. It's not locked, except for safety, for construction purposes, if the work needs to be done on an adjacent property. We collect the trash and remove it. We rake the leaves and compost them. We do the plantings. Mm-hmm. We make sure that any broken or disused, unsafe
1: toys
0: that might have been volunteered, right, and brought over. Because Grandma in Ohio has a great, has a lovely new grandchild in their graduate student house, which happens to be less than one bedroom, that Ohio Grandma's house or car or boat or whatever they brought for their grandchild can't live in the apartment, and it is donated to the play garden. We make that possible, and it's a pleasure to make that possible, because community open space is a requirement in New York City. Green space is a requirement in New York City. I'd like to think, as a parent of four children, love going to playgrounds. The city of New York has 839 playgrounds owned by the City Department of Parks and Recreation. The ones in Riverside Park are very nice under shaded elm trees, but the gates don't close, and that traffic going down Riverside Drive had been going at 35 miles an hour.
1: It's a very easily climbable 2 or 3 foot fence.
0: Our play garden, while the gate is never locked, you can't open it if you're not 6 years old or greater, mm-hmm. right? The size, weight, and of the hinge and the bracket is there. So it's a safe place for families, especially for those who are, you know, mobile toddlers. That gate, they're not leaving, you know. Or very, very, very, yeah. So it's a special, special place for which we have tremendous emotional attachment, but tremendous civic attachment, right?
1: Yes. Because for Columbia to, as we said, not keep us in the loop, to decide we don't need the public grant money, we don't need to tell the Block Association about our plans, we don't need to ask them about improvements to the garden beyond what we had already brought up in terms of replacing the play equipment, and to just move forward with the only notice being a public notice on the gate is not only incredibly disrespectful to the decades of work that the Block Association has put into this space, but I think indicates a few things, namely that they consider this privatized private property. Mm-hmm. Despite the fact that they have done, that it has been, you know, completely maintained and overtaken and used by the community, by the public, for decades since its creation. And so one element of denying the public trust money, we're very happy for Columbia that they have enough cash that they do not need $100,000 to renovate a playground. However, that combined with their other behavior implies that they do not want the block association involved, that they do not want public oversight in their construction in the play garden. They do not want someone watching how they use the money, what they do, how they spend it.
0: I'm going to interject table and just say we're very pleased that Columbia has come to the table to discuss the design alternatives and try to articulate finally
1: Better late than never. We're very happy to be in conversation.
0: We had one meeting with their design
2: team. So now we're getting into what is happening right now, but I don't feel satisfied with something. I don't feel satisfied. One reason, which does make sense, that Columbia would or should want to let you be involved is respect. You said that, right? They have not respected the essential role that the Block Association has put into this for 57 years. But besides that, because that's ephemeral, are there other reasons that Columbia could, should, would?
1: The first thing that came to mind at your earlier question was that it follows through on their message of an enriching experience for their students.
2: Okay,
1: that
2: so an ethical...
1: Yeah, well, as most colleges in New York City advertise the city being your campus.
2: Right.
1: But in this case, where it is quite literally an expansive campus across the city, how can you claim that it is truly New York City if it's only Columbia students and, as my dad said, ephemeral people living there? We are permanent residents. We create the culture because we maintain it. We're stewards of the neighborhood as a whole, not just as our
2: I feel
1: our
2: much more
1: spaces.
2: Satisfied with that answer, but there's got to be more. I got one
1: more
2: in mind because they don't pay $180 million in taxes, real estate taxes, every year. Therefore, they have a responsibility to the community in which they operate because they're taking the value of the infrastructure, of the culture that you talked about, of the commerce. So Columbia should feel a symbiotic relationship with the local community. And to the extent that it does, it has a healthier outlook on its future. Anyway, sorry for getting...
0: it's a very key point, right? I think Gussie
1: said that. Why
0: should
1: they care?
0: The other day, he's like, I pay taxes, yet you don't.
2: Yeah, you brought that up, exactly. So
1: if they want the benefits of a public or semi-public institution, then they should support the public.
2: Without a doubt. Plus, you have a vest pocket relationship with them, right? maybe literally and figuratively. But that park, playground, the play garden is a vest pocket park. Right. Mm-hmm. So there is a formal aspect to this.
1: Yes. These are.
0: And we would like to see that furthered, I think, going forward.
2: Yeah.
0: It'd be nice. We have the authorization. We would like to maybe do the trustees want to donate that parcel to the Department of Parks and Recreation? Department of Parks and Recreation is having a, fits with the current budget constraint. I don't know that they're able to accept the responsibility of even a tiny little 30 by 100 yard addition to the Parks Department, but perhaps the university wants to put it as attach it to the deed or give a covenant of some sort that this remains public open space for the benefit of the community as it has for the 57 years previous.
2: Right.
0: Right. There's certainly things that can be examined and further explored, especially once we get through the discussion of the design and plans for the betterments that are currently underway.
2: And so I have been very impressed by the communications that you've had with them, your emails directly to the president and to many other people on her staff. I think that this new president, Jennifer Mnookin, has the opportunity to do much, much more locally. Whether she wants to or not, whether she's able to or not, remains to be seen. But we are at an inflection point here where not only is Columbia facing challenges from the federal government, from the economy, from the political culture, but also now from the community. So we have an opportunity to make some inroads, not because it's a zero-sum game, but because we can create something greater together, the community and the university. And both of these populations, much of which overlaps anyway, has the right mindset to do something incredible because of the talent that's here.
0: Talent.
1: Wonderfully said.
0: goodwill, right? Community service is, nobody can do everything, but everybody can do something, has long been one of our catchphrases, right?
1: I think we have the ability or the opportunity to set Columbia up for success,
2: exactly.
1: I think that we can turn over a new leaf and step on the right foot and allow, and under the guidance of President Mnuchin, to put their money where their mouth is, so to speak.
2: Yes.
1: Because, I mean, that's another disappointing aspect, is the conflict of what's said and what's done with Columbia, that the public-facing image is that they want to support the community and want to
0: engage
1: with the permanent residents of Morningside Heights and return some of the housing that they've taken even to residents. And then there's the actions, which are that they don't feel like engaging in full conversation with us. And we are very thankful that they now are, and that they've kind of cleared the slate, so to speak, and are now able to come to a meeting, perhaps not as equals, but as a populace and the leaders who are there to hear them.
0: Are you talking about the Play Garden? Certainly.
1: Yes.
0: So is the reset.
1: Some of our,
0: There are many other resets that have not yet happened,
1: yes.
0: right?
1: But I believe that this is
0: how
1: yeah.
0: they've worked to remove statutory tenants from their property and remove the rent control status of that apartment. We've seen how they've closed the community, the campus walk to the public. Those are really not good things, and we do encourage the new president, wishing her every success with all her many endeavors,
2: right,
0: to continue to to be advised of how the look which the campus, the college and the university have presented, and how to move the dial back to a more open and more collaborative institution.
2: We have got 15 minutes left, so now I want to hear about what you all are doing specifically, what your expectations are, and let me just do a station ID. This is WKCR New York and WKCR HD. It is 89.9 FM on your dial. This is Morningside Now. This is our monthly Morningside Heights show, and we're excited. So in the studio, we've got Noah and Cable, and we are talking about the 113th Street Play Garden, which for various reasons has not been treated the right way, in my personal view, and I think this is shared by many, by the university, which owns the land, but the Block Association for the past 57 years has been maintaining it and improving it. So what are the outcomes of your recent meetings with Columbia?
0: Well, meeting, yes. solely. On Zoom last week was very much welcome by all of us. And I do want to give a very sincere thank you to our friends and our neighbors. You may be listening.
1: Around 30 of our friends and neighbors were able to be present at this Zoom meeting last week.
0: So we had a good turnout. We had so many people take the time to pen a letter, send an email to the president's office, to the trustees, to say, hey, we're encouraging a collaborative discussion here. We've been, it seems to me that Columbia should be talking about what they're planning rather than directing that it's coming from the top down. And I think the administration heard that. We were very pleased to make the acquaintance of Vice President for Governmental and Community Relations Affairs, Mr. Lofton Flowers, his staff, Ms. Arnold, have been reaching out, helping to have us meet with the building and facilities team. They brought the architect who they had engaged for the project and who did prepare design development drawings and plans back in March. Had we seen them, we would have given basically the same comments we gave last Wednesday. So we're hopeful that they will come back to this evening in the Play Garden at 5:30 to share their responses based on our comments. We have our agenda items. We're very concerned And Dan, this I think is probably the number one concern. Those development drawings back in March, April of 2026 show in tiny little letters that there's a security lock on the gate with no details, no specifications, no product manufacturer indication of what that means. And to us, that was a very significant red flag, Dan. We have a lock on the gate. It's never used. We know how to work with our adjacent superintendents and building managers. If they need to close it for whatever reason, they have their lock to our lock. So both people have access. Both institutions would have access at any time if necessary. To put on a security lock with a CUID swipe device would say to us, you know, that's the same problem that statutory tenants have. If you want to make a complaint to your superintendent or request repairs, you're supposed to put in your uni number, mm-hmm. right? I don't have a uni number. I don't
1: exclusionary
0: go
1: for non-Columbia members. I will say that during our meeting they did deny that they would put a Columbia ID scanner on the gate.
2: Yeah. But if that happens, we got to have a huge freaking protest.
1: Yes,
2: obviously.
1: No, that would least. Be ridiculous, and again, go against the use case of this Vest Pocket Park for the past 50 years.
2: I heard them say they weren't going to do it, so that's great. That's great.
1: Yes, and so yes, they said they would not do that, but they do insist that the security lock is necessary. Some of the facility's security personnel stated it would be better for security concerns. There are no specific security concerns, they clarified, but I understand this as referring to theoretical vagrancy or theoretical drug use.
2: Right.
1: Which we have, in my time volunteering at the Garden, we've never had a problem with. I find that the community respects
2: the
1: space.
2: I was just going to say, 57 years of experience and you don't have problems with it indicates something.
1: Yes, that we currently do not lock the Garden at night, and we very, yeah, open secret, but you can walk by and see that there's no lock on the gate, but there are, you know, it's typically not used at night. There are very few people ever, in my experience, who have attempted, who've spent the night in there or anything,
2: right.
1: Misused the space.
2: I'm sorry I keep interrupting, but I just want to say one quick thing, and you mentioned it before. It's the same mindset that has locked College Walk on 116th Street between Broadway and Amsterdam. It is a disgrace. It is unnecessary, and it needs to stop. So this kind of predisposition toward this physical security impacts much more than the physical environment. It's it's an impingement on community, and it needs to end.
1: Definitely.
2: All right, sorry.
1: The fear of physical threats reflects the mental fear of
2: right.
1: of the other or
2: the other.
1: Of a threat to
2: exactly.
1: their security as an institution. In my perspective, even shutting down the campus from the initial reason, which were in-person protests against, I believe it was Columbia maintaining neutrality or funding Israel in the conflict with Palestine, and there were the physical protests for Palestinian rights and protection. And that was, to my understanding, that was the junction for closing the campus walk, which has now been years?
2: It's almost 3 years.
1: 3 years.
2: Almost.
1: And obviously those protests have not restarted in the past 2 years.
2: Started after the gates were closed, ironically. There were a few more.
1: Well,
2: anyway.
1: Yes, but now, you know, that's past us, and they still have not reopened the Garden Walk.
2: Right.
0: It's the Campus Walk.
1: Campus Walk. So it's this lingering fear that someone might get inside their doors,
2: mm-hmm.
1: Which I find ridiculous. So as
2: especially
1: the Block Association opposes a hard permanent lock on the Play Garden gate because – for all intents and purposes, despite the gated front, it is just a 24-hour open space.
0: Well, it sends the very wrong message, just as closing the campus walk sends the very wrong message about how an institution of higher learning would take its responsibilities here as in leadership in our New York civic discussions. I'll have different opinions about, you know, the inferiority complex that Columbia may or may not suffer compared to being in the Village at NYU or being in their relationships with the titans of industry and the stars of culture and communications. That being said, we're very, very encouraged that we're meeting again this evening to talk with Columbia about the plans for and the betterments at the Play Garden. It's, you know, we will maintain, as we have, the front 60. We need them to build and ensure that the back 40, the tot lot, is again a clean, quiet, and clean and safe as possible, an inviting environment for all the people who come to use it, right? Mm-hmm. And you know, it's really built for people who are 6 months old to 6 years old. That's sort of our target
1: and
0: play garden.
1: Friends.
0: And their friends. And all their friends, exactly, of whatever
2: right.
0: age. The front 60 is open all the time for people of all ages, but the tot lot specifically. And as Cable mentioned, the function of manipulative imaginary play is so important in a child's development, the ability to push things, build things, construct things as you see fit in a safe environment is a really special attribute. And
1: I think that's wonderful. And if we've the time, maybe I'll spend a few minutes on talking about the sanitization of play spaces too, because I think that's relevant to this discussion. Although Columbia has stated that they will, during the construction, store, clean, and return the toys that we have in the garden, which I think is wonderful that they, and in their plans, they express they want to maintain the intention of the design of the garden as it stands, which was designed by our good friend and neighbor, Sonia
0: Quo.
1: However, in their initial plans, which... I wrote an open letter about, there was indication just from the language used and the designs used that they intended to replace the current kind of explosive greenery in the garden beds with a thick layer of black mulch, which does provide a uniform look. And you can see this used in a lot of public spaces, private parks and city-owned parks in New York City. That are not focused on being green spaces, but more on recreation spaces. It provides a very uniform look, but it is totally counter to my mission as gardener in the Play Garden for the past 2 years, plus then some while I was at school, which has been to restore the native ecosystem to the Play Garden. Because unlike certain other community gardens, we don't grow any agricultural items because we have little limited space and many little children running around. We don't want to encourage the plucking and eating of foods, of plants. And we just don't have the space or resources to grow garden vegetables. It's not a farm. It's, and so instead, I have been focused on, instead of planting new non-native cultivar species that are beautiful ornamental garden plants, instead planting our wild native plants, which are equally beautiful, and have the benefit of supporting thousands of native pollinators and other insects and all the birds that feast on them. And I've seen great success in this movement in just the past summer. Huge wealth of birds coming to the garden every day, a huge variety of insects, which biodiversity is the keystone of our environment and our planet.
2: Right.
1: And so Columbia, I'm very thankful they, you know, immediately responded to my concerns and said, backtracked and said that they would not damage, pull out, or affect any of the garden beds or the plantings in them. But again, this is a mission I would have loved to share with them if they had discussed things with the Block Association.
2: Yeah.
1: This is a mission that we'd like to invite them to collaborate on.
2: Sure.
1: That I'm sure certain as a scientifically based institution of learning that they would love to... steward some native ecology
2: I think that's there would be plenty of students that would want to get involved in something like that because it's a practical aspect of whatever they're learning in the classroom.
1: Exactly.
2: Depending on
1: and
2: their course of study.
1: A great way for kids to grow up around plants, I believe. You know, it's creates just a cool. It's cooling. It's exciting.
2: Yeah.
0: It's part of our ecosystem.
2: Uh-huh. It is, literally.
1: Even the smallest green space makes a difference.
2: So with the 2 minutes left, I just want to offer the observation that this is on track to be, I hope, an example of how local groups can organize and make their voices heard. And I think those voices get stronger when they are coordinated and when there is unity within the neighborhood. And therefore, the Morningside Heights Community Coalition, your organization, the 111th Street Julia Gabriel People's Garden, the 111th Street Block Association, the 115th Street Block Association, et cetera, in my view, should come together. And I think we should expect something like a town hall meeting with the senior administrator of Columbia University to engage in a productive, good faith, constructive conversation, not a shouting session, a conversation to better understand both sides and to let Columbia know that if they don't improve their community relations, the problems in the local neighborhood are only going to grow.
1: Certainly.
2: That's my opinion, and I think it's shared pretty widely. But you all are role models for how this can occur.
0: You're too kind.
2: No, I'm not bullshit. Excuse my language. I'm not making it up. The meeting you had was great, and they were very responsive, obviously.
0: I thank you. It could not have happened without a community.
2: Yes,
0: a community. To support that.
2: And without a community, Columbia suffers. The students walking down the street suffer if there's not a community, mm-hmm. right? So this is something that is beneficial to all of us. Why we don't engage in it more, I really don't understand. We touched on it a little bit. Maybe the corporate criteria are greater than the community criteria. But in this age, that's got to end because it's not sustainable.
1: We're stronger together, and that includes Columbia, and we wish that they would see that and believe that.
2: Yeah, and I think the fact is that many do, but mm-hmm. they're not at the tipping point.
1: Yes.
2: We're going to help them get to the tipping point.
0: Excellent.
1: Certainly.
0: Thank you.
2: All right, look at that. Thank you, Noah, Cable. You all are neighborhood heroes. This has been WKCR Morningside Now, monthly show on Morningside Heights issues, culture, local history, etc. My name is Dan McSweeney, and we are going to go back to regular programming. But thank you so much for listening, and have a great week.

0: Night.
1: As our theme, Jumping with Symphony Sid, the Georgie Fame version of the theme, and this is your Gribbets version of the new Symphony Sid show, is this is your all-morning, all-frantic one, as we bring you great jazz radio in the tradition as part of Daybreak Express here at 89.9 WKCR-FM New York, also streaming around the world over the internet at WKCR.org. However, this is not really jazz radio in the tradition, as we're checking out some modern times here. This is a pre-produced segment, remotely pre-produced here in the time of the coronavirus, and we've pre-produced the show so that you

can have at least a little bit of the flavor of what we do here all the time at WKCR with the great sounds of jazz, especially our morning program, Daybreak Express, heard every weekday morning from 5 a.m. until 8:20. Continuing with the music for this morning's Daybreak Express, let's go and hear some classic Miles Davis and Green Dolphin Street.

I hope was a nice, long, intriguing set of music for you here on Daybreak Express this morning on WKCR-FM New York. Sid Gribbetz with you. We start off the set with a classic, Miles Davis doing his version of Green Dolphin Street. Breakthrough session for Columbia in May of 1958 with Bill Evans sitting at the piano chair with that nice open sound, along with the group that included, of course, Coltrane and Cannonball. Paul Chambers on bass and Jimmy Cobb on drums. But we

0: Miles might have sounded if he left Wynton Kelly in for Green Dolphin Street, because the next year, 1959, on Wynton Kelly's trio album on Riverside, Kelly Blue, he recorded Green Dolphin Street with Paul Chambers and Jimmy Cobb in a nice, a little more direct and vibrant piano trio version. Green Dolphin Street, done by Wynton Kelly on Kelly Blue. After that, we went to Charles Brown singing his great song, I Cried Last Night, a 1994 recording that came out on the 1996 Verve album, The Honey Dripper. Clifford Solomon on tenor sax, Charles Brown piano and vocal, Danny Caron guitar, Ruth Davies bass, and Gaylord Birch at the drums. I Cried Last Night, Charles Brown. But he couldn't cry last night because he was thinking of the first time ever he saw your face. That 1950s British pop song that Roberta Flack turned on its head. And then Clint Eastwood did it for the radio DJs on Play Misty for me. But we heard Von Freeman doing a nice soulful version of the first time ever I saw your face. 1972 album on Atlantic, doing it. Von Freeman on sax, backed by the piano, John Young, Sam Jones on bass, and Jimmy Cobb at the drums, heard here on Daybreak Express.
1: That's paying homage, a tribute to it.
2: Yes, yes. It was a big challenge and a big sort of series of conversations that I had with myself about how much should I, as a composer writing in the 21st century, try to pay homage? And, you know, there's a term we use sometimes, pastiche, the idea of composing in another style. And did I want to do pastiche in this piece? And if so, how much? And because Jeffrey Beagle wanted a piece that would be about of equal length to Rhapsody in Blue, so my piece is about 17 and a half, 18 minutes long. I thought, you know, if I tried to do pastiche the whole way through, that would really not work. That would be much too much, and it wouldn't be an opportunity for my own style and voice as a composer. But I wanted to have something in there. So what I ended up doing was, there's a section of the piece, it's a pretty substantial section, you know, 5 minutes or so of it, that I kind of refer to as a bluesy scherzo. You know, like we would have a Beethovenian scherzo. Here we have a scherzo, but it's bluesy. And so, of course, I use blues scales, which is not something that I would typically have done. But that alone, of course, doesn't necessarily make it kind of quasi-20s. I also used rhythmic elements that really kind of tip my hat to that period. So there's a big piano solo that Jeffrey plays, and it starts with this riff, and the rhythm is ti-dum-bum-bee-dum-bum-ba-dum-bum-ba-dum-bum. I would never write that normally myself. That, you know, that rhythm, you know, Charleston-esque evokes the 20s, and with actually, if to just be a little bit technical, chords that, you know, I would not normally write, just straight ahead dominant seventh chords and harmonizing things with dominant seventh chords. That's a harmonic device that I would usually avoid because it suggests another period very strongly. But I thought there's no way to do this piece, and if I want to do an homage, not have that kind of chord. So in that section that I refer to, you know, there's dominant seven chords, left, right, top, bottom, they're all over the place, but I would normally never do that. So rhythmically, blues scales, harmonizations, and then an overall style. There's even in that bluesy scherzo, there are a couple little sections where there's a kind of jazz trio with a solo contrabass and a hi-hat and Jeffrey playing these riffs that sound like he's improvising, but he's not improvising. He's playing exactly what I wrote. And in those moments, actually, I think stylistically, that's a little bit later than Gershwin, but it has this kind of, you know, bluesy jazz trio feel to it. And I must say, that's very different from the kind of music that I normally write. And you won't find anything like that anywhere else in my catalog. But I try to playfully and respectfully tip my hat to it in that way. But for the rest of the piece, you know, the majority of the piece, then it sounds, if you will, it sounds more like me. And it's been quite interesting to hear, since the piece has just started to be heard on Apple Music and on the radio just in the last week, to hear a lot of people who know me and my music sending me notes and comments that have been very encouraging and saying, you know, they hear the playful homage, but then it really mostly sounds like you, whatever that means. I mean, so that's kind of a nice thing too.
1: It sounds like you've struck a great balance between the two.
2: Tried. I certainly tried.
1: You mentioned a lot of American composers earlier. I was wondering, like, what the moment that we're in right now, it's so interesting. There's so much going on. Is there like a new tradition of American classical music? I know this piece is called Rhapsody in Red, White, and Blue, which is very like evocative of the American flag.
2: Right.
1: And you named some, like, I don't know, I think the greats of the American classical composers.
2: Yes, at least, yes, some of them, yes.
1: Actually, this reminds me, when I was in youth orchestra, back before I was in college, we would do an American concert and we would play like Copland and Gershwin and sometimes like some very obscure artists. But anyway, I wanted to ask you a question about what you think about like the canon or like breaking outside of the canon, or how is classical music changing today while we're still paying homage to a great such as Gershwin, like in this case?
2: Right. No, that's a very, very big question. It's hard to answer succinctly, but I'll offer a few thoughts. Yeah, I mean, you use the word canon in the sense of an American classical canon. And isn't it interesting that, of course, Gershwin in his day, in a piece like Rhapsody in Blue, and then in the Piano Concerto in F, and certainly in Porgy and Bess, he was, it seems to me, combining aspects of what we might call classical and more popular or vernacular traditions. He was very influenced by songwriters of the day, Tin Pan Alley, Broadway. Of course, he was himself writing for Broadway when he wrote Rhapsody in Blue. And, you know, this is 100 years ago, so it precedes so much of what we now think of as a kind of American sound that came after him. Again, the ones that I mentioned as particular influences on me, Copland and Bernstein and Williams, I mean, I think there's a very direct lineage there between those composers that continues to this day. And so, to some extent, you know, I feel like I try to exist within this canon and pay homage to it and be respectful toward it. But I also realize, and going to your question about how things have changed in what we call classical music, I mean, I am just one composer with one set of ideas, with one brain, with one voice, for whatever that is worth. And there are so many other composers working today, and there's such an incredible range of what is happening in contemporary classical music, for lack of a better term, that, you know, it's really an embarrassment of riches. And many things have happened in the last few years that I think have opened up the idea of what is within this American canon to a very large extent. And so, you know, I wish that I even had endless time to be listening to the music of so many of my contemporaries, because I hear so many things that I find compelling and interesting. And, you know, in a sense, one wishes that you could just sit and listen for a year and try to grapple with all the things that are going on. And if one is a professional composer, then you don't really have that kind of time because you're getting on to the next project. So I feel fortunate that we live in a time with many, many voices. I mean, I just, you know, to name a few of my colleagues, if you will, I mean, composers like Jennifer Higdon, Kevin Putz, Jake Heggie, doing such wonderful work, and I think really important and impactful work, each one with his or her own voice that's really very different from the others. So I try my best to be knowledgeable about this tradition, but also to try to be authentic, because there's only so much that I can do as one single composer. And, you know, in a project like this, when I'm asked very specifically to do something that is an homage to Rhapsody in Blue, that's very particular. As opposed to, let's say, a commission where one is given a, you know, a 15-minute piece, write anything you want. In a way, that's much easier, right? Because if you're then told, okay, here's a piece, it's Rhapsody in Red, White, and Blue, it's for the centennial of Gershwin's Rhapsody in Blue, it needs to be 17 or 18 minutes, it needs to feature a virtuoso solo pianist, then there's this checklist of all these things that the piece has to be, and I have to figure it out. And so that, I mean, that's kind of sideways answer to your question, but there's an awareness, I think, that the canon is always growing and changing. And we live in a time that is filled with many interesting composers, of which I'm hopefully just one. One hopes.
1: I always forget that the listeners aren't going to see me nodding, but I'm nodding. Thank you for such an extensive answer. I too am trying to listen to like everything that's coming up. There's just so much. I too love Jennifer Higdon. Play her
2: Yes.
1: out there all the time. And I think you're doing great work. I think it's a very important to honor George Gershwin, and this is a great project. And just to let the listeners know, information can be found on propulsivemusic.com/. What does it say?
2: Well, if my website, yeah, as you say, is propulsivemusic.com, and they could just follow a link on the homepage and see all about it.
1: Find out more information about this. I did want to ask you, like, similar to that question, do you have any advice for students or up-and-coming composers and performers who are trying to do something inventive in this day and age?
2: Well, I think, it's a very difficult

0: profession to be a composer, and you know, to say I'm going to be a professional composer and this is going to be my life. It's a very difficult thing, and the nature of what it means to be a composer has changed so much, and it will continue to change. Obviously, I mean, technology has impacted everything. If you think about how one can be a composer today with the existence of the kinds of software that is available for composers, student composers to work with, and sample libraries and sequencers in one's own studio, you know, for very little money, without having to go and hire a great orchestra at huge cost, and the ability to put things out, you know, on YouTube. I mean, imagine if Beethoven had YouTube, things would be very different. You know, so the ability to connect directly and simply with other people is greater than it's ever been. So in one sense, that makes it, I would say, perhaps easier and more exciting to be a composer, because you literally can create things in your own studio at a very young age and put things out and interact with people in different places in the world, which is something that, you know, even 20 years ago, one couldn't do. But I mean, as two general points, I would say is to continually be working and trying to learn new information and master what one does, and to always be curious. I mean, I think that's so important, to simply try to grapple with as much as possible as what's out there, because ultimately I think what we do as composers, we obviously stand on the shoulders of all those who came before us. But eventually, I think if we keep at it, we will arrive at some place where something sounds like us. And then one can only hope that other people will find that appealing, engaging, interesting. And I think that's how things begin. And, you know, one has to really be very passionate about it and really stick to it. I mean, I've been doing this day in and day out for many, many years, since I was quite young. And it's taken a long time to get to a place where now there is, you know, a significant awareness of my music and, you know, and a steady stream of commissions, et cetera. But that certainly was not how things started. So I've been passionate and I've been dedicated and I've stuck to it. And I think that's a very important factor in trying to achieve a life doing this.
1: Mm-hmm. That really is like the artist's mantra.
0: Yes.
1: You have to stick to it. It's not always good, but you're passionate about it, and then yes, you get rewarded for it. Can you talk a little bit about your other works?
0: Sure.
1: This piece is not different from what you usually compose.
0: Right. That's correct. I've been fortunate to have a number of commissions for a variety of projects, but one kind of mantra, I use the word mantra, maybe that's not the right word, but one sort of recurring pattern has been that I've been commissioned for a lot of pieces that have to deal with American themes, American topics. And certainly by far out of all my pieces, I have a catalog of around 30 works. My best known piece by far is a piece called Ellis Island, The Dream of America, which is a big piece. It's a 45 minute piece for actors and orchestra and projected images. It's hard for me to believe that the piece is now almost 22 years old. It premiered in April of 2002. And it's definitely my most performed piece. We're pushing toward 300 performances of this piece by next year. Mm-hmm. And so the work uses texts from the Ellis Island Oral History Project. So these are real words of real people, done in interviews, done from the 1970s through the 1990s. And these interviews were with older people who were recalling their experiences of immigrating to America when they were young. And they're very, very poignant, moving, in some cases humorous, always very compelling. And I wove those interview segments that I edited into essentially monologues, and then wrote the orchestra around those monologues. So there are seven stories of seven immigrants who came from seven different countries in Europe and America over a 30-year period between 1910 and 1940. And then the orchestra acts in some sense as a kind of live documentary underscore, because we're hearing these stories unfold. And then, of course, there are also big moments for the orchestra as well. And that piece has been performed by many, many orchestras, 125 orchestras or something like that. So I think if people know me only for one piece, that's probably the one for which I'm most known. And then there are other pieces that are played quite a lot. I have a piece called Silver Fanfare that was written for Pacific Symphony and their 25th anniversary, which is why the silver, although people think it's a silver screen because it sounds very cinematic. And that piece is much shorter. That's a 4-minute piece for a really virtuoso orchestra. And that has been played by lots of orchestras, and opened the Hollywood Bowl season for 3 years, and has been played by, Boston and Cleveland and Cincinnati and Philadelphia and Pittsburgh. And happily, that piece gets played a lot. It's much easier to program a 4-minute fanfare than it is to program a 45-minute work for actors and orchestra. And another piece of mine that is, if I sort of do my three most performed pieces, Ellis Island Silver Fanfare, and then I have a piece called Three Olympians, which is getting older now. The piece was written in 2000, but that's a piece for string orchestra. And it's three mini portraits of not Olympians in the modern day sense of a sports Olympics, but of Mount Olympus, gods and goddesses of Olympus. And so the first movement is Apollo, the second is Aphrodite, and the third is Ares. And it's about a 15-minute piece for string orchestra. And that's played quite a lot, broadcast quite a lot. And one thing that I didn't expect when I wrote that piece is it's performed quite a lot by youth orchestras. I didn't really think that that would be the case, but lots of college orchestras and high school orchestras even play that piece. So there's something about it that seems to be a good challenge for young players. So those are three, the three most played pieces out of a catalog of about 30 works.
1: It sounds like you do a lot of storytelling and maybe engaging with the archive, which I find really cool, especially with the Ellis Island piece.
0: Yes.
1: Sort of, I don't know, reanimating of the archive, making it accessible. I think that's
0: Yeah.
1: super neat.
0: Yes. I mean, I've always been fascinated with history and by extension with mythology. And when I was quite young, there were sort of like three pieces in a row that were mythology oriented. So Three Olympians was one of them. There was a piece I wrote called The Phoenix when I was quite young. It was commissioned by the New York Youth Symphony, their first music program, and played at Carnegie Hall. It was one of my first orchestral pieces, The Phoenix. And there was another piece called Ghosts of Troy a few years after that, which was inspired by the Iliad, and one of my lesser played pieces, but I'm quite proud of that piece. And I recorded it with the London Symphony. So there was a mythological bent, but history in general has been something that fascinates me. And, how can I, as a composer, engage with history and be inspired by it, but also bring it to contemporary audiences? So in the case of Ellis Island, it was very specific because these interviews, of which there are nearly 2,000 in the Ellis Island Oral History Project, they're so fascinating and they're so compelling, and they really tell us something about what it means to be American, about why people have always been drawn to this country, and about how that process worked in the early part of the 20th century. And I think that's part of why it's resonated so strongly with people and has been played so often, is because people hear those stories. They respond, they relate, they hear something of their own family history in it. And then the orchestra helps to reinforce the emotional content of that. There's something about the combination of a powerful story and an orchestra that is a really winning combination, I think, if one does it right.
1: I think I have to check this out. I'll watch the
0: Yes,
1: whole
0: please do. Please check it
1: thing.
0: out.
1: Maybe on YouTube, like you said.
0: Yes.
1: Amazing.
0: And that was Ellis Island was actually filmed for PBS, for PBS's Great Performances.
1: Oh.
0: And that whole performance is not on YouTube, but there are some excerpts from it that you can find on YouTube. But that was very exciting, of course, because it was a full-scale television production and was seen on, nearly all of the PBS stations in America, like over 300 PBS stations. So that was a major thing. That's the largest production of my work to date. And that premiered in 2018.
1: And it's true that you're Grammy
0: Yes, that piece,
1: nominated.
0: Ellis Island, did receive a Grammy nomination for Best Contemporary Classical Composition. So that was a very special moment, and one hopes perhaps that moment will be repeated some point in the future. But yes, that happened for Ellis Island. It was very special. I have a Grammy nomination certificate sitting here on the wall of my studio. So it's a lovely thing.
1: Great. I think we have a few minutes left. You're going to be performing Rhapsody in Red, White, and Blue for the next few years, right? In all
0: Yes,
1: different
0: talked a lot.
1: states.
0: Yes.
1: I actually did want to ask you if about like the differences between like recording and playing live. I don't know if we have time for that, but also I wanted to ask you if you have any other like upcoming projects, anything else exciting. I know that the Rhapsody in Red, White, and Blue is a huge project and it's moving very fast, but
0: Right. There are, I have several additional commissions in front of me, and two of them are very big things for some of our most prominent orchestras that will be premiered in 2026, having to do with the 250th anniversary of the United States. The America will turn 250 in 2026, and I have a couple of quite big projects. Neither of them have been publicly announced, so I can't say anything yet, but please stay tuned because th those will be very exciting. Yeah, and your question about recording versus live performance, I mean, that's also a really big topic. But I will say that, I mean, I've done now 5 recordings of my music in London, 3 with the London Symphony Orchestra, 1 with the London Philharmonic Orchestra, 1 with the Philharmonia Orchestra, and I've also conducted sessions in the US and LA. But it is quite wonderful to go to London and work with some of these obviously very famous, extraordinarily skilled orchestras. And it's a very intense process in the studio, where the orchestra is essentially sight reading and then recording the piece one section at a time.
1: Oh,
0: But they have
1: wow.
0: such extraordinary sight reading abilities that even, you know, assuming you've done your job and the music is orchestrated as it should and there are no mistakes, it's all of that. It's quite amazing to hear an orchestra like the London Symphony Orchestra. You know, you give a downbeat and you cannot believe the quality of what you're hearing, like right off the bat, and they're playing the notes for the very first time. And then it only just gets better from there. But in many cases, literally the first take of something is good enough to be released on a recording. That's how remarkable they are. So in the case of the Rhapsody, we recorded the whole 17 and a half minute piece in 1 4-hour session, and we had about 20, 25 minutes left over. So, you know, we're talking about just a little bit more than 3 hours of recording time to record a 17 and a half minute piece and do it perfectly. So it's intense, and it's also great fun, very exciting. And hopefully, you know, at the end of that process, what results is a recording that will be around for a very long time.
1: Yes, and it is coming out soon, in about a week, I believe,
0: That's right.
1: out early on Apple Music.
0: Right. So right now, one can hear the Rhapsody on Apple Music if one is a subscriber to Apple Music and Apple Music Classical. And then February 23rd, it will be available on streaming services everywhere. So I think anywhere one can stream music, one will find it. And Naxos, which is the record label, they are getting behind it in a really good way. And I think it'll be available in all those places.
1: Okay. Well, thank you so much for coming and talking to me and telling me and the listeners about this huge project
0: My
1: and
0: pleasure.
1: celebration of Gershwin and your personal process and artistry. It's really great for you to come on here and talk.
0: Thank you. My pleasure.
1: 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This is your host, Annika, and what you just heard was an interview with me and Peter Boyer, the composer of the piece Rhapsody in Red, White, and Blue, a tribute piece to Gershwin's famous Rhapsody in Blue, which celebrated its 100th birthday this month in February. It was great to talk to him, and I hope you guys liked learning along with me. Next up, and to keep with the Gershwin, I have for you guys his piano concerto in F major with performed by Yujia Wang, or Wang Yujia. And this is from 2016, and it's a recording of a live performance. And this piece actually was composed in 1925, so it is 99 years old, almost 100 years old. And I wonder if someone will compose a piece for this one, because I think it's pretty great. I think it's almost as great as Rhapsody in Blue, but I'm just being silly. I hope you guys like this one, and I think I will keep with the theme of great American composers this morning.

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Barber Violin Concerto is sick. 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What you just heard was George Gershwin's Piano Concerto in F major, performed by Yujia Wang, or Wang Yujia. Next up, I have for you, in the spirit of American composers during this show today, I'm going to play for you guys Barber's Adagio for Strings, which is... first of all, such a beautiful, gorgeous, heart-wrenching piece of music that I don't think I will ever get tired of. But second of all, it gets played a lot at official somber events such as funerals, funerals of presidents, etc. And if you've never heard this piece before, you'll find out why it gets played at these events. So I have Barber's Adagio for Strings. This can be performed by string orchestra or string quartet. My favorite version of it is by the Dover Quartet, which I will play for you in a minute. And then after that, keeping with the Barber, I'm going to play Gil Shaham performing the Barber Violin Concerto. He is my favorite person who plays the Barber Violin Concerto, which in my opinion, I'm always going on my opinion on this, radio, but in my opinion, the Barber Violin Concerto is very much underrated. It doesn't get played that often. It doesn't get performed that often, it is difficult, as most violin concertos are, but I just think it's, like, it's beautiful. It's hauntingly beautiful in a way that Barber knows best. And on that note, I hope you enjoy the Barber I have queued up ahead. And I hope you are enjoying the show.

What you just heard was the Barber Violin Concerto performed by Gil Shaham. And before that, you heard Adagio for Strings, also by Barber, performed by the Dover Quartet, which is my favorite rendition of it. Samuel Barber was a celebrated American composer, and I thought it'd be fitting to include him on this show alongside George Gershwin. I find it funny, also, fun facts, that Barber's first composition at age 7 was called Sadness, which I think is very, like, unsurprising, given the haunting nature of his work, which is so beautiful, and I think he's just such a figure in American classical music. And to end off today's show, I'll play my favorite Leonard Bernstein piece, a very short one, Overture to Candide, which I played at one point in my life, and it was so much fun. So you'll have an exciting start to your day, or exciting noon time. Hope you enjoy.

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I'm June. I'll be hosting the next 3 hours about to lunch here on KCR today. And it is currently 12:02 p.m. here in New York. And we're going to start off with some Thelonious Monk and John Coltrane with the record Monk Train, featuring Thelonious Monk, John Coltrane, Coleman Hawkins, Art Blakey, Wilbur Ware, Gigi Grice, Ray Copeland, and Shadow Wilson. The first song is Ruby, My Dear. I hope you enjoy.

And that was Ruby My Dear off the album Monk Train, Thelonious Monk and John Coltrane, featuring John Coltrane, of course, on the tenor sax, Thelonious Monk on the piano. And on this side of the record, we have Wilbur Ware on bass and Shadow Wilson on the drums. Probably recorded in spring 1958. The next song on this side and the next side, which feature the same group, are Tinkle Tinkle Nutty, Well You Don't Need, Well You Needn't, sorry, Off Minor, which is an alternate master, and Off Minor, the original master. So I hope you enjoy.

And that was sides one and two of Thelonious Monk and John Coltrane, featuring alongside John Coltrane and Thelonious Monk, Wilbur Ware on the bass and Shadow Wilson on the drums on the songs While You Needn't, as well as the songs Off Minor, which we heard both the alternate and the original master of. And then on the last... Oh, now we'll move on to... Oh, wait, no. And on... My bad. On the first side, Ruby My Dear and Twinkle Tinkle. That was where Wilbur Ware and Shadow Wilson were playing. And then on the songs we just heard was Ray Copeland on the trumpet, G.G. Grice on the alto sax, Coleman Hawkins on the tenor sax, alongside Wilbur Ware on the bass and Art Blakey on the drums. With, of course, John Coltrane and Thelonious Monk playing the tenor sax and piano, respectively. We're going to continue with the song Epistrophe, as well as Crepuscule with Nelly and Abide By Me, which has, again, Ray Copeland on the trumpet, G.G. Grice on the alto sax, Coleman Hawkins on the tenor sax, Wilbur Ware on the bass, Art Blakey on the drums. However, the song Abide By Me does not have Wilbur Ware or Art Blakey on. There's no rhythm section on that song. These were recorded in April, on April 16th of 1957. And yeah, this is Thelonious Monk and John Coltrane. Sorry, I'm having a hard time speaking today. I hope you enjoy.

And that was the song Epistrophe off Thelonious Monk and John Coltrane. It is exactly 1 p.m. on the dot. 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This is Out to Lunch, and we're going to continue with some more John Coltrane and Thelonious Monk off the record, Thelonious Monk and John Coltrane. I hope you enjoy.

And that was Epistrophe, Crepuscule with Nelly, and Abide By Me off of Thelonious Monk and John Coltrane, featuring, of course, John Coltrane and Thelonious Monk on the tenor sax and piano, respectively, as well as Ray Copeland on the trumpet, Gigi Grice on the alto sax, Coleman Hawkins on the tenor sax, and Wilbur Ware and Art Blakey on Epistrophe and Crepuscule with Nelly. However, there was no rhythm section on that last short song we just heard, Abide By Me. We're going to finish with this record. The last two songs are Monk's Mood and Blues for Tomorrow, on which feature John Coltrane and Thelonious Monk, of course, as well as Wilbur Ware on bass and Monk's Mood. This was recorded in April of 1957. And then on Blues for Tomorrow, we have Ray Copeland on the trumpet, Gigi Grice on the alto sax, Coleman Hawkins on the tenor sax, Wilbur Ware on the bass, and Art Blakey on the drums. However, Monk does not play. This was recorded on June 25th of 1957. So, I hope you enjoy.

And that was the end of Thelonious Monk and John Coltrane. The songs were Monk's Mood and Blues for Tomorrow. The last song actually did not feature Thelonious Monk. However, it did feature, of course, John Coltrane on the tenor sax, as well as Ray Copeland on the trumpet, Gigi Grice on the alto sax, Coleman Hawkins also on the tenor sax, Wilbur Ware on the bass, and Art Blakey on the drums. This was recorded in... Monk's Mood was recorded on April 16th of 1957, and Blues for Tomorrow, which was the last song, was recorded on June 25th, 1957. We're going to move on. We're going to continue listening to some Thelonious Monk, moving on to his quartet, a record from around 7 years later. This is, I believe, a 1964 recording and was released in 1965. This is Monk featuring alongside Thelonious Monk on the piano, Larry Gales on the bass, Ben Riley on the drums, as well as Charlie Rouse on the tenor sax. However, Butch Warren does replace Larry Gates, I believe, on the last track of this record. However, for now, we'll have Larry Gales on the bass on the songs Liza, All the Clouds Will Roll Away, April in Paris, That Old Man, which is also called Children's Song, I believe, Just One Way to Say I Love You, and then we'll move on to the songs Just You, Just Me, Panonica, and Tio. But I'll probably be back before those start playing. So for now, this is Liza, All the Clouds Will Roll Away. I hope you enjoy.

And that was Liza, All the Clouds Roll Away, April in Paris, That Old Man. Also called Children's Song, as well as Just One Way to Say I Love You, off of the 1965 release, but 1964 recording, Monk, by the Thelonious Monk Quartet, featuring Thelonious Monk on the piano, Larry Gales on the bass, Ben Riley on the drums, and Charlie Rouse on the tenor sax. We're going to move on to the second side of this record. The songs are Just You and Me, Panonica, and Tio. And Tio features, instead of Larry Gales on the bass, Butch Warren on the bass. These tracks were recorded in October of 1964, as well as Tio was recorded in March of 1964. 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The time in New York currently is 1:58, which means we have just over an hour left of Out to Lunch, and we're going to continue with some more Monk tonight for now, and I think we'll listen to some more Monk for the rest of the show. So, the next song is Just You, Just Me. I hope you enjoy.

And that was Just You, Just Me, Panonica, and Tio off the 1964 recording Monk, featuring Larry Gales on bass on Just You, Just Me, and Panonica, and Butch Warren on bass on Tio. So it's Ben Riley on the drums, Thelonious Monk on the piano, and Charlie Rouse on the tenor sax. We're going to continue with some more Thelonious Monk. This is a record called Pure Monk. The first songs are Solitude, Memories of You, I Surrender Dear, April in Paris, I Don't Stand a Ghost of a Chance with You, and I'm Getting Sentimental Over You. We'll get started on that. So the first song is Solitude. I hope you enjoy.

And that was Solitude, Memories of You, I Surrender, Dear, April in Paris, I Don't Stand a Ghost of a Chance with You, and I'm Getting Sentimental Over You, performed by Duke Ellington. No, that's wrong. Thelonious Monk. However, the first song, Solitude, I believe, is in Ellington. This is off the record Pure Monk, which was is a compilation of songs that feature Thelonious Monk unaccompanied on the piano, so they're all solos, and I find them rather lovely. Solitude was originally released on Riverside 201, which was recorded on, it says July 21st or July 27th of 1955. I guess the date is unsure on that one. Memories of You was recorded on March 17th or April 3rd of 1956, and I Surrender Dear was recorded in December of 1956. I believe the rest was recorded April 12th and April 16th of 1957. We're going to continue with Functional Take 1 and Functional Take... Actually, we'll probably only have time for one of them. But this will be Functional Take 1. I hope you enjoy.

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My name is Charlie. I'll be your host for the next 3 hours on Afternoon New Music this Monday, the 3rd of August, 2026. And we have an exciting program coming up featuring the wonderful clarinetist based here in New York, Sam Sadagursky, and talking about his upcoming album with Yotam Ishai, titled Ish. That's going to be coming out August 14th, and we're going to be listening to some selections from the album, beginning with these opening two tracks before we speak with Sam, titled Into the Vineyard and Song of the Vineyard. Stay tuned. 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

0: We just heard the opening two tracks of Ish, an upcoming album coming out this August 14th by clarinetist Sam Sadagurski and pianist Yotam Ishai. I'm actually very honored to be joined now here at WKCR by the clarinetist we just heard, and we will continue to hear it a couple minutes, Sam Sadagurski, who I've actually had the pleasure of interviewing before, but it's been a little while. So welcome back to WKCR,
1: Thanks, Charlie. Sam. Thanks, Charlie. Glad to be here.
0: So I want to hear all about the upcoming album, but I think I want to step back for a second first and just ask you to introduce yourself more broadly. Who are you? Who is Sam Sadagurski, the clarinet player?
1: Sam Sadagurski, the clarinet player. I guess the title of this album, Ish, comes from actually like having trouble answering questions like that sometimes.
0: Yeah.
1: You know, I sort of, you know, bounce between so many different musical worlds that sometimes, you know, that just sort of like cocktail party, like, so what kind of music do you play?
0: Yeah.
1: Or even like, you know, I also play instruments that are not the clarinet.
0: Right.
1: So even just like getting asked, what instrument do you play? I've like had to think about how I'm going to answer that. And sometimes I answer it differently depending on where I'm at and what I'm doing, that week.
0: Yeah.
1: But really, yeah, I have kind of put the clarinet at the forefront, of all the things I've done creatively, and it's kind of the thing that, you know, if kind of left to my own devices, I really love to play the most, and it's really become my voice. I mean, saxophone was my kind of first instrument growing up. I moved to New York in the late 90s to start college, was really a saxophone player then who doubled, and then my career just kind of went in this direction. You know, I played clarinet and flute from a very, very young age, and so I was kind of called by a lot of people as the guy who could do everything, and that got tiring after maybe 15 years, and
0: yeah.
1: I had no more knees after, you know, like having to carry stuff all the time, or carry all these like heavy instruments. So anyways, but yeah, the clarinet just started to feel like really open territory.
0: And yeah.
1: There's just like, you know, so many, there's a sea of incredible saxophone players and this just like enormously rich tradition of saxophone players. And, you know, just like carving out your little niche there is a huge feat.
0: Yeah, of course.
1: And the clarinet just felt more wide open.
0: Yeah.
1: And I think, you know, having grown up a saxophone player and modeled myself after, you know, Sonny Rollins and John Coltrane and Stan Getz and Joe Lovano, and all these people, and Joe Henderson.
0: All names very like, familiar,
1: you know,
0: to
1: it
0: KCR.
1: Felt like, yeah, it felt like, you know, what if I try to do a lot of those things on the clarinet?
0: Yeah.
1: You know,
0: right.
1: I hadn't really, since, you know, I've really gone back and checked out more of the clarinet tradition. But at that point,
0: yeah,
1: I was really kind of coming from a saxophone angle. And I think I still am. And
0: that's really exciting. Because I think so many clarinet players come from the opposite, you know, entry point to the instrument. I'm biased because I'm a clarinet player myself, and I'm so in awe of that range which I think you bring to the instrument. Because like you said, the saxophone world is so broad, and there's so many people who can do so many amazing things. And the clarinet world is also an incredibly talented group of musicians, but I think so much more of them are so concentrated on one specific thing, which is, you know, conservatory style clarinet playing. And when you merge those two and you realize, like really realize that the clarinet can be just as broad of an instrument as the saxophone or as any other, it becomes just the most exciting, it's full of the most exciting possibilities. And I think that's something you realize very well in the music of yours that I've heard, especially with Ish. I want to ask you, how do you and Yotam know each other?
1: We met, I think, in early 2024, playing Winter Jazz Fest with our mutual friend Meg Okora, who put together a tribute to Ryuichi Sakamoto.
0: Of course, yeah.
1: That was an amazing night of music, and I had really been a huge fan of Sakamoto's music before then. And so Yotam was there, and I was really captivated by his playing. He actually arranged something for it as well. And I just kind of stalked him, you know, after that, checking out his music, and was really blown away by real kind of artistry. He's significantly younger than me, and just an incredible maturity. And so, yeah, we started getting together.
0: Yeah.
1: And over the course of about, I don't know, a year, year and a half, I mean, pretty soon there was the intention to make a record eventually. But, yeah, we built this kind of catalog of music, and we did this in one day in the studio last summer.
0: Which is really hard to fathom. I think for me as a listener, it sounds so well-rounded and complete in a way that I think one day in the studio both seems like such an unbelievable feat to get all that in one, you know, I don't know, 8 hours or 10 hours or something like that. How much of it was composed beforehand? And I know when I was reading the description of the record, I noticed the word spontaneity, which to me lends the idea of improvisation. And I'm curious, where's the line for you guys with what did you plan to bring into the studio? What just occurred there that you weren't expecting?
1: That's a great question. I mean, we had spent a lot of time crafting these songs. And one of the things, I don't like for instruments to just assume roles. So, you know, kind of constantly just like, how can we make this sound different, bring a different texture, a different approach to it. So, you know, like that track you just played, Yotam starts off like doing a lot of percussive things on the piano and eventually, you know, morphs into playing the piano exclusively. And then the other thing that I really like to mess with is form, you know. So, I mean, we come in with our songs, but it's never just sort of like, play the head down and solo and then play the head again, you know, which is the kind of traditional jazz approach to things.
0: Right.
1: So yeah, it's, I don't like soloing over super complicated forms. It doesn't really excite me anymore. So, you know, we're just constantly finding like little chunks of the song to stretch out. You know, and it's pretty infrequent that like we both take full solos on this. We never, like, I think there's almost nothing where we take solos, you know, over the same part of the song. So, you know, we really try to work them in compositionally, and that's where kind of the most like prep time happens.
0: Yeah, that makes sense.
1: And then there's one track, it's the last track on the album that we'll get to if people stick with us for another hour. So
0: we'll get to it.
1: That was totally, we had never really played that before going into the studio beyond, you know, some very, laying out a very, very basic framework. So that was something that we like really did discover in studio. But it's insane to make a record in a day.
0: Of course. I can't, I really can't even imagine.
1: You know, you walk out of there feeling like a bus hit you. But, you know, it's kind of also the greatest thrill for me to record records, and just, you know, the economic reality is that we kind of make them on the cheap, you know, when we can.
0: I mean, I think, unless you're Yo-Yo Ma, that's the only option these days for most people.
1: Right.
0: Well, I want to go back to the music in just a moment, and we'll continue rotating between hearing the album and speaking, but I have one more question before that, and I think it's easy for me or easy for listeners to know that this is the case, but I want to hear it from you, why you think that you and Yotam make good musical partners.
1: I think both of us are not afraid of simplicity in a certain sense. You know, there's a lot of like very folkish inspired material here. He's Israeli, and I mean, I'm an American Jew, but there's a lot of kind of kinship in that musical tradition.
0: Yeah. Especially with the clarinet and the piano.
1: Yes, for sure. I mean, my father was a klezmer clarinetist and accordionist, and I grew up just hearing that music. And even though, like, it's I never really did the schooling and the study to call myself that. I mean, it's the sound is kind of in my bones.
0: Of course, yeah.
1: And it just comes down to listening and being a sensitive musician. And also, I feel like Yotam is a really, there's a search happening there.
0: Mm. I like that word for a search.
1: Yeah, and just he's got a beautiful sound and...
0: Yeah, a very obvious mastery of the piano, not only the keys, but as you were saying, like the using the piano in an extended way, like with the percussion and thinking beyond what you see when you look at the instrument.
1: Right. Yeah. And he's not a super, you know, chopsy pianist. I mean, he obviously has an incredible amount of technique, but holds it back and is really driven by rhythm.
0: Mm.
1: You know, I think he actually told me at one point that he kind of made a promise at some point that all of his practice was going to be rhythmically based.
0: Wow. Okay, I have questions about that, but perhaps we should listen to some more of the album, and then we'll work our way back.
1: Let's.
0: So the first two tracks we've already heard were Into the Vineyard and Song of the Vineyard. The next two are Chefri's Place and then Avadim Hayinu. Did I pronounce that correctly?
1: Nailed it.
0: All right. We'll be back in a couple minutes. Again, this is more of Ish by Sam Sadagursky and Yotam Ishai here on WKCR. You're listening to Afternoon New Music.

0: We just heard two more tracks from Ish, coming out on August 14th, performed by Sam Sadagursky and Yotam Ishai. Those two tracks were titled Jeffrey's Place and Avadim Hayenu. Sam, I want to ask you, I think now that we're a little farther into the album, mm-hmm. what do you hope listeners get from listening to this music? Ooh.
1: I don't know. I think there. I don't think about that so much.
0: And that's a very good answer.
1: I think the beautiful thing about music is the music I love doesn't have a message in any way. And I think one person, it can bring up something powerful in one person, and that can be completely different from the person they're sitting next to.
0: Yeah.
1: And also even the same person listening to music, it can mean one thing to you one day and something different the next.
0: It's an exciting thing.
1: I think it's music that I hope like makes you sit down and listen and stop whatever you're doing, and it's not music designed to be background.
0: Mm-hmm. But to be engaged with.
1: Yeah.
0: Yeah. Well, another question, I think looping back to something we talked about a couple minutes ago before those two tracks about your experience as a doubler.
1: Mm-hmm.
0: Clarinet is not the only instrument you play on this album. You also play alto flute.
1: Right.
0: I guess I'm curious about, specifically in your collaboration with Yotam, how does your musicianship or your way of thinking about composing change depending on what instrument you're playing? And do you think that's reflected in the final product of this album, depending on what instrument you're playing on a given track?
1: Yeah, I mean, to me, it's a clarinet album, and then I kind of threw that one thing in there just for something different. And that track was the one that we really, you know, discovered in the studio.
0: Really?
1: You know, that was the one that we really hadn't worked on so much. I mean, it was a last-minute addition. Although there was one more last-minute addition that we also did discover in the studio that I'm just recalling right now. But, yeah, I mean, a lot of the compositions for this record, I mean, I wrote more at the piano. I mean, half are Yotam's compositions, half are mine, or more or less. I think most of these things were things I had written at the piano.
0: When you write at the piano, do you have your clarinet nearby, or is it packed away?
1: I sometimes do have it nearby, and sometimes if something is sort of above my level technically at the piano and what I can do, you know, coordination-wise, I'll record something into my phone and then play along with it.
0: Mm.
1: And, you know, as I gain experience, I discover that both are really, really useful.
0: Yeah.
1: And, you know, because I'm not a pianist, really, like, playing the piano can be very involved, and I'll feel like I've written a lot of music, and I haven't. You know?
0: Yeah. Well, I think there's also something so exciting about doing something you're less familiar with.
1: Right. But the second I pick up the clarinet, it takes on a certain life of its own and a singing quality. And, it is important that it's kind of nearby.
0: Yeah. I remember talking about something similar when you and I spoke about the Solomon Diaries last year. The titles of the pieces on this album are also evocative.
1: Mm-hmm.
0: And I'm sure that each of them has a very specific meaning for either you or Yotam or both of you.
1: Yeah.
0: But to me, they're very abstract things. And I was wondering if you could talk a little bit about what naming pieces of music means for you, whether it's something that happens before or after the music or in the middle.
1: Yeah. It can often be the hardest thing, actually.
0: Yeah.
1: And there's no real process. Sometimes a song will go through a bunch of iterations of the name as well. Jeffrey's Place was kind of a joke that my then 8-year-old son had made up. He was kind of into, he inherited my really awful sense of humor. Well, he's. I think he's grown out of it where I haven't yet.
0: I got my dad, so
1: know,
0: it's okay.
1: Yeah, so, you know, father of two, you're a victim of some pretty bad dad humor. So anyways, there was a point where he was making up these sort of dad-style jokes, and he made up this one. What do you call a really rich guy who likes to cook? Ready?
0: Mm-hmm.
1: Chefrey Bezos. So, all right, thanks for that.
0: That's very good. That's very good.
1: The phone's going to start ringing really soon.
0: Yeah.
1: So this was just sort of a song about inheritance.
0: Yeah. That's really, really charming.
1: For an 8-year-old?
0: That's not bad. I like that.
1: Yeah.
0: Yeah. Wow, I don't know where to go from there. The titles on this album do cover a lot of ground.
1: Yeah.
0: For instance, Chefrey's Place. That's fantastic. We're next to hear Sweetie, Confession, and Heartache, which, at least in terms of their titles, seem to me like they form a sort of trilogy.
1: Yeah.
0: And others are Isaac, Butterfly-ish, of course.
1: Yeah. The next three songs are actually all Yotam songs.
0: Okay.
1: I should say that.
0: Yeah.
1: So, and Avadim Hayenu is a traditional Jewish melody that mm-hmm. Yotam arranged.
0: Yeah.
1: Yeah.
0: Fantastic.
1: And also, I'll say you'd asked me about the partnership. I mean, both of us have a real love of harmony, and I'm just so blown away by what he does harmonically.
0: Mm-hmm.
1: And it's so careful and creative and inventive and just... it just sneaks underneath in this incredible way.
0: Mm. So is Sweetie, which is the fifth track on the album, is that the first of Yotam's that we hear sequentially?
1: Good question. I think it is the one. So the first, Into the Song of the Vineyard is an arrangement he did of an Israeli song,
0: actually.
1: Oh, okay.
0: I see. So Chefrey's Place and, Avadim Hayenu, you arranged, but Chefrey's Place.
1: He arranged. Yeah.
0: He arranged.
1: Yeah.
0: Okay. So they're interspersed.
1: So, yes, I think these three are the first of fully his compositions.
0: Gotcha. Well, I think we should jump into them and take a listen.
1: Before I tell more jokes.
0: Well, no, I'm excited for that. And if, you know, even if you have, if you're listening and you have jokes that you want to tell us, you can call in. We next have Sweetie, Confession, and Heartache. These are written by Yotam Ishai and performed by both Sam Sadagurski, who's here with me at WKCR, and playing piano is Yotam Ishai. 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Stay tuned. This is more tracks from the upcoming album, Ish.

0: That was three more tracks from Ish, the upcoming album out on August 14th by Sam Sadigursky, who's playing the clarinet, and Yotam Ishai playing the piano. Those three tracks were titled Sweetie, Confession, and Heartache. I am so pleased to be joined here in the studio by Sam Sadigursky, the clarinet player on this album. So thank you so much for being here, Sam. It's been a pleasure to speak with you.
1: Thanks, Charlie.
0: I am curious now.

0: there's a lot of, you know, celebrations of his music, and also Einstein on the Beach is turning 50. Mm-hmm. So we'll do three nights of a concert version of Einstein on the Beach at Brooklyn Academy of Music.
1: Wow.
0: And I've actually never performed the work as a whole. I've done a few things from it, so that'll be a lot for me to learn this
1: That's
0: fall.
1: That's really exciting. Yeah. It goes without saying, if you've never played the work as a whole, I've never seen it live as a whole.
0: Yeah.
1: And I'm really excited for those performances.
0: Yeah, I had actually, you know, before joining the ensemble, never seen the ensemble live. Mm-hmm. And if I could go back, I wish I had, because it'd be an incredible thing to sit on the other side of it.
1: Yeah, of course. You can be jealous of me then.
0: Yes.
1: Sitting and watching you.
0: Yes.
1: Okay, so you're in the Philip Glass Ensemble.
0: Yeah.
1: Do you have any other performances coming up?
0: We're going to be doing like a 2.5-week tour of Europe in September, and then some things on the West Coast in October, I believe.
1: Wow.
0: In more jazz stuff I've done, I've had a very long standing partnership with Darcy James Argue, and I've been part of his group Secret Society.
1: Cool.
0: I do a lot of things. I mean, my favorite things, the things that really electrify me, and, you know, going back to the title, the album Ish, I love playing music that falls between the cracks stylistically. I think like this record that we've been listening to, I mean, you hear points and like, this is Middle Eastern. I mean, there are things that are, they come much more for the jazz world. There's elements of classical harmony. And it's just kind of who I am as a musician, bouncing around and in a lot of different scenes, and really wanting to combine things in a very deep way. And so a lot of the work that I'm getting called now is like for, you know, when they need a clarinetist who can sound classical enough but also improvise.
1: And there aren't many of those out there.
0: Yeah.
1: Yeah.
0: So I just recorded two chamber pieces that longtime friends wrote last week for two composers, Brian Adler and Emilio Teobald. Mm-hmm. That stuff will come out next year, hopefully.
1: Very cool. So you spend a lot of time in the studio.
0: I go through some periods. I did a lot of touring with the classical group I was subbing with Y Music and Bruce Hornsby.
1: Very cool.
0: The past few years. And yeah, that was one of those things where you really had to have like a pop sensibility, but also be able to sound classical.
1: Bruce Hornsby, that's very cool.
0: And, yeah.
1: I noticed in your bio that you have also played with David Byrne. What was that experience like?
0: That was just one thing in the studio.
1: Okay.
0: I've never performed with him, mm-hmm. but we tracked horns on something he put out a few years ago. And it was actually very, very cool that he showed up and was there, because oftentimes that's just sort of like they hand off those things to the producer and the producers to kind of take care of them. So, but he was there.
1: Well, it's just, I'm in awe of the range of music that you not only can tackle, but are so excited to tackle, because I think there are a lot of musicians who would not be happy to be doing things that aren't in one little niche wheelhouse. Mm-hmm. And the idea that you are actively putting yourself out there as an artist and looking for ways to, as you said, find music that falls between the cracks and expose those styles and put them together in a way that represents you is incredibly exciting. And it makes it that much more fun to listen to, I think, on my end.
0: Yeah. It's in one hand, I've really, I think really focusing on the clarinet has made this, you know, it has carved out a niche, but then, you know, stylistically, I think I'm very, very kind of open and bouncing between a lot of different worlds.
1: I think my last question before we jump back into the album is actually about a different project you did, the Solomon Diaries, which is that when I interviewed you and Nathan last year,

0: That was the release of volumes 5 and 6.
1: Four and five, excuse me,
0: of the Solomon Diaries, which you might be guessing my next question after I slipped up. Is there a volume 6 on the way at all?
1: Funny you should ask. yes. So, yeah, summer, this record with Yotam-ish was recorded last summer. I mean, summers are a very fertile time for me because my kids go to sleepaway camp. So it's really like
0: time to be productive.
1: when I kind of have the time and the space to dive in and do recordings and things. Yeah, Nathan Kosi, the accordionist on the Solomon Diaries. We've been performing some of Nathan's mentor, Guy Klusevic, legendary accordionist mm-hmm. and composer who we lost a few years ago, I think. Mm-hmm. And Nathan and I started doing some of Guy's pieces in our concerts, and they just felt so good and natural, and I've just like fallen in love with Guy's musical world and find it so inspiring. And you know, I just love like he's incredibly prolific and didn't take himself too seriously. I mean, there are pieces that you know, there's like pieces that sound like modern classical music, and then there, and then, you know, the next track you're listening to is a polka.
0: Wow.
1: And yeah, for me, it was really like when I started to really become productive as a composer was when I let go of like thinking of myself as like a jazz composer and just, you know, started bouncing around and having fun and letting go, I think.
0: That's what it's all about.
1: Yeah. So anyways, Nathan also produced an incredible concert of Guy's music that happened at Roulette in the winter.
0: One of my favorite venues.
1: Yeah.
0: It's a great space.
1: So we recorded a whole album of Guy's music a few weeks ago that hopefully
0: wow.
1: will come out next year. That'll be volume 6.
0: That's super exciting. Congratulations.
1: Yeah, thanks.
0: So you really like spending time in the studio is what I'm gathering.
1: I love making records.
0: Yeah, that's super awesome.
1: And I've kind of just, I set this goal of making one a year.
0: Really?
1: Yeah.
0: And how long have you been hitting that goal?
1: Ever since the Solomon Diaries that came out in 2022.
0: Wow.
1: Yeah.
0: That's not nothing. That's fantastic. Let's listen to a few more tracks from Ish. The next we're going to hear is titled Ish. Then we're going to hear Bebas and Isaac. Stay tuned. 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That's WKCR FM New York and WKCR HD 89.9 on your FM dial and WKCR.org online. My name is Charlie. I'm your host of this segment from 3 to 6 today, and I'm joined by Sam Sadagurski, a clarinet player and multi-instrumentalist who is based here in New York and who we are going to be hearing on these next couple tracks alongside Yotam Ishai. Stay tuned. This is Ish.

0: three more tracks from Ish, which is coming out on August 14th by Sam Sedigursky, who we heard playing the clarinet, and Yotam Ishai playing the piano. Those three tracks were titled Ish, which is, again, also the name of the album. Then we heard Bibas and Isak. Isak, in particular, I really enjoyed listening to. Sam, congratulations on this beautiful album. It's really such a pleasure to hear.
1: Thanks. It's been fun. You know, I mentioned earlier, like, over the course of editing and mixing it and mastering it, I was listening to it a lot, and then I've taken a break from it. So this is actually the first time I'm hearing it in a long time.
0: Yeah.
1: So that distance is always really, really nice.
0: Yeah. Well, I'm curious about that distance, and if it, maybe you have the same exact perspective as the last time you heard it, but how does it feel to hear something you obviously put so much time and focus into after some time spending away from it?
1: Well, I think I think over the course of like producing, like, well, after you record a record, I mean, we do multiple takes of each song, and you're always sort of like have to say goodbye to some things, that some nice things that happened in some of the takes.
0: Yeah, of course, and
1: kind of eventually choose one, and but eventually you forget about all those things with some time, and you just hear things, I think, for what they are, and stop, like, oh, I wish I could have done that one thing that happened here.
0: Yeah.
1: We were talking earlier about like doing this in one day. And when we went into the studio, I mean, we actually had more songs, and we just decided, you know, let's see how much we can do without sacrificing, you know, what we feel is the integrity or the quality. So, so we were kind of prepared, like, hey, maybe we'll only get three or four things done, and we'll kind of see how we do. We didn't have like a strict schedule. It was a good day, and we're lucky for that.
0: And I think we're all lucky for that. Were the tracks put in this order afterwards?
1: Yeah. Right.
0: Wow. Well, speaking of tracks, we have two tracks left titled Butterfly and Osei Shalom.
1: Okay.
0: And I guess I'm wondering if you have anything you would like to say about the album as a whole that you haven't had the chance to say yet, and what you could tell us about these final two tracks as well.
1: Yeah. I think the album as a whole, I mean, more than anything, I want the music to speak for itself. For me personally, I feel like I was able to let go a little bit more as a clarinetist for the first time, I think, on this record. It's just like, I think there was a little bit more opportunities in the music for that. And maybe it being this collaboration helped me. But, you know, it's hard to, in the studio sometimes, like, to put composition brain aside and just really play music when you're doing something as a leader.
0: Yeah, and, of course.
1: I do feel like I was able to let go in a few spaces, and I'm really, really happy with that.
0: That's beautiful.
1: I think the album will be out. I'll plug it again. October.
0: Please.
1: I mean, not October, August. August 14th. On Ad Europa Records. It's available for pre-order on the Bandcamp right now, and there's
0: fantastic
1: a few singles that are out on all the streaming platforms as well.
0: If you enjoyed Jeffrey's Place or Confession in particular, you can go hear those.
1: Yeah.
0: But definitely don't do that until you've heard the last two tracks as well.
1: Yeah.
0: Those are titled Butterfly and Osei Shalom.
1: Yeah, so Butterfly was a song that I composed while doing some pretty lackluster parenting and kind of ignoring some, you know, requests from my son.
0: Do they have anything to do with dad jokes or...
1: No, not dad jokes this time, but I was like really kind of inside this world of writing and kind of ignoring him. And so I was writing this, and I was like, how about you can, you know, I tried to kind of like bring him in and like, you can come up with the title. And he, okay. said, and he says, you know, very excitedly, he said, "Butterfly." And actually, the song sounds has not like.
0: That's so funny.
1: Really doesn't, except for the fact that like
0: a song that sounds like a butterfly.
1: Yeah, except it's you know, but over, you know, the song has this repeating da da da da da da, and I just started to hear butterfly, butterfly, you know, over and over again. So.
0: Oh. That's fantastic.
1: But yeah, it's really a song about some lackluster parenting. Then Osei Shalom is actually, it's the one song, well, no, it's not. There's some arrangements on this that, that Yotam did. But Osei Shalom is one of the real central prayers of any Jewish prayer service. And, you know, shalom is the word for hello and goodbye and peace. So there's a lot of points in a service where it can be used. And there's like, you know, hundreds and probably thousands of settings of it, musical settings. And this one is by, there's a group of kind of like, you know, I'd call them hippies almost in Jerusalem who lead a prayer group called Nava Tehillah. And they've written just like hundreds of settings of prayers and really have this way of kind of collectively bringing in, you know, sometimes very large groups of people worshiping and singing together in a very, very powerful and intentional way. This setting of Osei Shalom that they wrote is actually probably their biggest hit song, you know, in that world of synagogues and actually playing in synagogues has been a huge part of my musical world as well. I just like have, it's incredibly simple, this melody, and it always hits me and I've always really loved it. I mean, it's usually done in a much more joyous way. Mm-hmm. And we kind of like really do this very slow, meditative, very open version of it that really like before the studio, we hadn't really played through, you know, in completeness. We just sort of like came up with, you know, a basic framework that we're gonna do. But amazingly, not long after we recorded, Yotam had worked with some of the people in Nava Tehillah, and they come to the U.S. for tours, and they asked him for a recommendation of a clarinetist. So I actually,
0: no way,
1: you know, following this, got to do some touring with them in the fall.
0: That's really cool.
1: Sorry, this spring.
0: Where did you go with them?
1: Just a few residencies, like in the Northeast, D.C., and Philadelphia, and Hartford.
0: Very cool.
1: I think. Yeah.
0: Wow, super, it's such a small world.
1: Yeah. So super amazing to work with them. And hopefully that'll kind of be an ongoing thing.
0: Yeah.
1: And and on Osei Shalom, I play alto flute.
0: Gotcha.
1: Which, you know, put me in a little bit of different world. And I've just always had a really incredible fondness for that instrument.
0: That's a beautiful instrument. And I think it has a sound that obviously is different from the clarinet, but I feel like the clarinet and the alto flute have the same heart, you know?
1: Right. It's a vulnerable heart.
0: Yeah.
1: You know?
0: Yeah.
1: You know, clarinet is such like it's such a tightrope walk to play.
0: Mm-hmm.
1: You know, I feel like, you know, coming from being a saxophone player, really, or primarily being a saxophone player before, it's just so easy to go into any space, any room, any situation, and kind of own it. You know, and clarinet, you really got to find your little space. You know, it doesn't.
0: That's a really good way of putting it.
1: It's a much softer instrument. It's so much more delicate acoustically, and then technically. You know, I sort of compare it like, you know, sometimes when I do go back to the saxophone, it's as if like you've given me a power tool for the first time. You know, like I've been doing everything
0: like
1: hammer and nail,
0: yeah,
1: and, you know, screwing in things by hand, and all of a sudden you've given me this power tool, and it's just, whoa, I can do this.
0: That's so funny. Yeah.
1: Yeah, the clarinet.
0: Yeah, I've got to try the saxophone. That sounds great. Fantastic.
1: Yeah.
0: Well, okay, so we have these two tracks left, Butterfly and Osei Shalom. And then I think we'll probably listen to a bit of the Solomon Diaries. But it's been so great having you on the show, Sam. Thank you so much for coming. And I'm so excited for Ish to be out in the world.
1: All right. I appreciate you supporting music like this.
0: Thanks. Always, yeah. So just to remind everybody once again, Ish, which we're going to hear the last two tracks of now, comes out on the 14th of August. It's by Sam Sadagursky, who's been here with us at KCR playing clarinet and alto flute, and Yotam Ishai, who plays piano. And all of the works on the album are either arranged or composed by one of the members of the duo. Sam, thanks very much for being here.
1: Thank you.
0: This is Butterfly, up next from Ish.

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My name is Charlie. I'm your host of Afternoon New Music today. And for the last hour and a half, hour and 40 minutes since the beginning of the show, we've been listening to and speaking about the upcoming album Ish by Sam Sedagursky and Yotam Ishe, which we just finished with two compositions titled Butterfly and Osei Shalom. Once again, that's going to be coming out on August 14th of this coming, well, not of this coming year, of the year that we are currently in, 2026. And I hope you enjoyed getting a sneak peek of that music and getting to hear from Sam a bit about those wonderful compositions. For the next little while, we're actually going to be sticking with some of the music that Sam has done. Last year, I had the great opportunity to speak with him and another collaborative partner of his, Nathan Kosi, on their album, The Solomon Diaries, Volume 4, which was released at the same time as Volume 5 as well. We're going to start by listening to some selections from Volume 4, which was put out just last year, beginning with Lev's Loops for Leova and then Pearl's Lullaby. Stay tuned. 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

It's 5 o'clock on the dot, and we've been listening to The Solomon Diaries, Volume 4. We've just heard 5 pieces. We heard Lev's Loops for Leova, Pearl's Lullaby, Second Hand for Guy Kluzevich, and Refugee 3-8 and Mirrors. This is performed by Sam Sadagursky and Nathan Kosey. 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Next up is One for Kathleen.

That concludes The Solomon Diaries, Volume 4, by Sam Sadagrisky and Nathan Kosey. If you've been tuned in for a while, you'll know I had the honor of being joined by Sam Sadagrisky for the first bit of the show for his new album titled Ish, which is out on August 14th. And then we heard this project from last year with Nathan Kosey as well, The Solomon Diaries, Volume 4. We're going to be moving on from Sam's work now for the rest of the show, which is just about 35 more minutes, but we'll be sticking with the clarinet and the woodwinds in general. We're going to be listening to an album by the Imani Winds, one of my favorite groups, titled Terra Incognita. And the first title we're going to hear is Cain by Jason Moran. We will then hear Terra Incognita by Wayne Shorter, and Kites by Pajito de Rivera, who also plays clarinet on this album. Stay tuned. This is the Imani Winds 2010 album titled Terra Incognita.

We just heard the opening piece from Imani Wynn's album Terra Incognita, titled Cain by Jason Moran in four movements. We will next hear the titular piece of the album, Terra Incognita, by Wayne Shorter, performed by the Imani Wynn's. This is their 2010 album out on E1 Records. Stay tuned. This is Terra Incognita by Wayne Shorter, performed by Imani Wynn's.

composed by Wayne Shorter. That was Terra Incognita, performed by the Imani Winds from their 2010 album of the same name, Terra Incognita, put out on E1 Records. We have about 5 more minutes left of the show, and so we're not going to get through all of this next piece, but we'll at least hear the first couple minutes of it. This is Kites by Pejito de Rivera, featuring, along with the Imani Winds, Pejito de Rivera playing clarinet and Alex Brown playing piano. 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My name is Charlie. It's been a pleasure hosting these last few hours and listening to some great music with you. To close out the show, this is Kites by Pejito de Rivera.

0: would like to be a kite and soar up over the trees.
1: I would like to try to reach the sky with butterflies and bees.
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The last track you've just heard was Kites Over Havana by Imani Winds on the album Terra Incognita. That's going to conclude afternoon new music for us today. We're going to switch on over to Jazz Alternatives. My name is CJ, and I'll be hosting for y'all this evening in absence of Mitch, who is across the world right now. We're going to be listening to Dreamboat by the Manhattan Projects, which was released in 2021. The first track on this album is going to be Dreamboat, featuring Roy Hargrove on trumpet, Kenny Garrett on the alto and tenor sax, Donald Brown on piano, Ira Coleman on bass, and Carl Allen on drums. 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

The last track you've just heard was Alluding To, written by Cara Allen. And that's going to conclude Dreamboat by the Manhattan Projects. We're about an hour in here at for Jealous Alternatives this evening. The time is currently 6:58 p.m. You're listening to WKCR FM New York and WKCR HD. My name is CJ and I'm filling in for Mitch today. Next, we're going to continue listening to more works from the Manhattan Projects. We're going to be listening to Echoes of Our Heroes, once again with Vincent Herring on alto sax, Nicholas Payton on trumpet, Mark Turner on the tenor saxophone, Kenny Drew Jr. on piano, Christopher Thomas on bass, and Carl Allen on the drums. The first track you're going to hear is Cherokee, which was written by Ray Noble, a British composer and band lead in 1938. You're tuned into Jazz Alt here on WKCR-FM.

The last track you've just heard was Lotus Blossom, originally written by Katie Dorham. And that's going to conclude the Manhattan Project's album Echoes of Our Heroes, with Vincent Herring on alto sax, Nicholas Payton on

David Taylor on the bass trombone, Bruce Williamson on alto sax, Chuck Clark on tenor sax, and Tim Rice on baritone sax, and Castor on violin. You're tuned into Jazz Alt here on WKCR.